0: about these things that Decker said no. So I allowed myself a final 24 hours to exhaust the remaining disc companies. In the morning I took a cab to the EMI office block in Manchester Square, London, to meet the man who would, within less than 2 years, produce 16 number one discs by my artists.
1: Well, George Martin certainly had been the Beatles' producer from the beginning, and initially his role was simply to arrange slightly to make sure that the song had a strong beginning, a good middle and a good ending.
2: Those are the Beatles, those are, and this is Beatleland, formerly known as Britain, where an epidemic called Beatlemania has seized the teenage population.
3: For our last number, I'd like to ask your help. Would the people in the cheaper seats clap your hands? And the rest of you, if you just rattle your jewelry.
4: The music of today has been in your way all day, all night on All American, the home of super hits.
5: January 7th, 1964, as was my custom, I was listening to the top seven, and Scott Muni had made a reference to a Beatles fan club.
4: If you want to join the Beatles fan club, mail to Scott Muni, WABC, New York 23.
5: I had no idea what a Beatles fan club was, and he also made a reference to the fact that there was a new number one song. This record comes on that I had absolutely never heard before.
4: Go Beatles, get 'em!
5: This sounded like something from another planet.
6: Oh,

0: Ladies and gentlemen, the Beatles!
1: Most of the people who were watching television that night in America were watching them, 73 million people.
2: Close your eyes and I'll kiss you.
3: When you first see yourself on a big screen, you just watch yourself. You're thinking, oh, look at my, look at that ear. Oh, look at my nose, you know, look at my hair stick. And each one of us did that, so by the end of the film, we didn't know what happened. We hated it.
4: We'd like to do another film song now, but from a different film. Because we've made two, you know. It's also our latest record over here. And it's a nice little ditty called Help.
5: The Beatles are soon to depart for England, ending this month-long American-Canadian tour. A most fabulously successful tour. More than $1 million the Beatles have collected on this tour.
6: Beatle biographer Ray Coleman wrote, "As 1965 drew to a close, the Beatles stood untouched at the height of their influence and powers. No cracks had appeared in their facade. They could still be seen, screamed at, and touched. They had reached their summit. Like kings, they viewed the world at their feet."

0: did you know?
1: November 11th, 1965. John Lennon, Paul McCartney, George Harrison, and Ringo Starr are in London's EMI studios at Abbey Road with producer George Martin, finishing up the sessions that would yield the Rubber Soul album. They're doing again what they've been doing consistently since 1962, writing magnificently catchy pop classics about romantic love, and recording them under deadline pressure in their standard four-musician lineup of two guitars, bass, and percussion. They finish a last marathon day in the studio by laying down final vocals on Paul McCartney's I'm Looking Through You.
2: I'm looking through you. You're not the same. Yeah, maybe you change.
1: In December of 1965, the Beatles perform a few shows in Scotland and England, break for the holidays, and then they do something they'd done very little of since Beatlemania exploded in 1963 in England and 1964 in the US. They took some time off.
3: This was the first time they'd ever had a chance to stop and smell the roses.
1: Mark Lewisohn wrote the Beatles Recording Sessions book and is working on a comprehensive three-volume history of the band.
3: They were going to be making their next film, but they couldn't decide what that film would be. And as a consequence, the period of time they had allotted for the film, which was the first 3 months of 1966, ended up being time off. And it was also a time, of course, when they were beginning to consume substances which were not entirely legal.
1: So when the Beatles did return to the studio in early April of 1966, the first thing they record is something that seems more than just 4 months away from the boy-girl pop of their last day in the studio in November of 1965. It seemed light years away.

0: Again, Mark Lewison.
1: The consequence of having time off and stretching their mind somewhat was the fact that they really started to become creative in a different way. They were no longer writing under pressure of a deadline. They were writing because a song would pop up, and they had time to hone those songs, and they had equipment at home. They were, in essence, the product of relaxed thought, and this was something they had never had time for before.

0: Take one of a track the Beatles labeled Mark One on the tape box. The song's name would change, and plenty more would be added to this skeleton in the weeks to come as the Beatles laid down tracks for the album that would come to be called Revolver.
1: 1, 2, 3, 4. 1, 2.
0: Welcome to Everything Was Right, The Beatles Revolver, from PRI, Public Radio International. I'm Paul Ingalls, one of many voices you'll hear today, exploring what it was that made this particular 1966 album by the most influential rock band in music history, The Beatles, so remarkable. When critics and fans are asked to rate the top rock albums of all time, Revolver sometimes grabs the top slot and is always in the top tier. Our panel of music writers, musicians, and Beatle fans will help us explain why as we tour every track on the full-length British release, along with a single issued from these same recording sessions. This hour, Side 1. Next hour, Side 2. Let's preview Side 1 while I introduce you to some of our guests.
2: Yeah, I'm the Taxman.
0: This is Public Radio DJ Scott McNichol.
3: Taxman had a little bit more of a crunch to it, I thought. It was George was kind of making a statement, a little bit heavier, if you will.
2: Eleanor Rigby picks up the rice in the church where a wedding has been.
4: Father McKenzie and Eleanor Rigby, these two people, inextricably bound somehow, but you never really find out why.
0: Massachusetts singer-songwriter Mark Arely there, and Texas-based singer-songwriter Christy Krueger here.
5: I don't know what was up with I'm Only Sleeping. Almost has like a klezmer influence in the dun dun dun dun.
2: When I wake up early in the morning, lift my head, I'm still yawning.
0: Leslie Samuels Healy calls herself a Beatles superfan.
6: What I remember most about it, hearing it, you know, as a new album, was how different, what different directions John Paul and George were going.

0: John Spurney is a musician from New York City.
1: To me, Here, There, and Everywhere is a song that it felt a little wimpy to me when I first heard it. But when I started sort of playing music seriously and dissecting it, it's just an incredibly well-crafted song.
2: We all live in a yellow submarine.
3: Yellow Submarine is sort of profoundly psychedelic without having any overt psychedelic qualities to it.
0: That's David Gans, a musician who lives in the Bay Area of California. And this is author Stuart Maydow.
4: It wasn't only the meaning of words, and Lennon talked to Dylan about this. It was how the sound of words came out.

0: Our program is called Everything Was Right, The Beatles Revolver. I'm Paul Ingalls. Today we'll be exploring in much more detail each of the songs recorded by the Beatles during the Revolver sessions in 1966, deconstructing them lyrically, sonically, pointing out how almost every one of them either represented a first for the Beatles or a first for pop and rock music, influencing much of what was to come. Musician, writer, and radio producer David Gans.
1: And the Beatles did indeed give everybody a license to experiment. They tried everything, and they used unexpected chords, and they used unexpected rhythm changes, and they used unexpected instrumental participation. They adapted and synthesized from a million different places and invented stuff completely out of thin air, and they made it all work, and they made it all so incredibly inspiring that an entire generation of people felt new possibilities on Earth because of what they did.
0: The Beatles gave their fans a hint of the challenging material that was on the way in this collection when they released a single from their 1966 Abbey Road sessions 2 months before the album.
2: Paperback writer.
3: There was one story that one of Paul's aunts said, can't you write a song that's not about love?
0: Author Steve Turner, who wrote A Hard Day's Right, the story behind each Beatles song.
3: I mean, up to that point, 98% of their songs have been about love in some way. And this is not a song about love. And it was a very unusual topic for a song. I can remember when I first heard it, you know, paperback writer. It was, I hadn't heard either of those words in a pop song before. That was unusual.
4: I thought it was paper bag right turn.
0: L.A. musician Deborah Holland.
4: I have no idea why I thought that's what it was. I knew it didn't make sense, but that's what I thought it was.
2: Paperback writer.
3: There's a guy called Royston Ellis who met the Beatles in 1960. And at that time, Royston was known as the beat poet in Britain. He was about 19 years old then. He told me that at that time, when John was still at art college and Paul was still at school, he told the Beatles that his ambition was to be a paperback writer. He said that's the phrase he used. And he thought that had sort of lodged in their brains.
2: Dear sir or madam, will you read my book? It took me years to write. Will you take a look?
3: Paul used to like challenges like, in this case, like writing something in the form of a letter. I mean, I've seen like a handwritten copy of it, and it was written. He didn't break it down into verses. He kind of wrote it as an open letter.
4: The overall sound of it was very different from other songs that were on the radio at the time. The particular type of harmonies that they used.
2: Paperback writer.
4: Paperback writer. Staggered entrance, staggered vocal harmonies, that's what I would call them.
0: You know the French nursery rhyme, Frère Jacques, Frère Jacques. If you listen carefully to the background vocals John and George are doing behind Paul, they're doing a line of Frère Jacques.

0: My back right turn.
1: Everything was a riff, you know, the guitar part, the bass part.
0: It's a dirty story of a dirty man, and his clinging wife doesn't understand.
2: This is the album where Paul McCartney's bass playing really becomes, you know, they finally figured out kind of how to record his bass.
3: New York musician John Spurney.
2: He'd played a Hofner bass up until 1966. And I think on the single, Paperback Writer Rain, was the first song he played a Rickenbacker bass on. Jeff Emmerich, who engineered the record, says that instead of using a microphone on his bass cabinet, they actually used a speaker. You know, a microphone and a speaker are essentially the same device. Rather than put a mic in front of his bass cabinet, they put another bass cabinet in front of his bass cabinet so that the diaphragm that was being moved by his bass amp was the huge diaphragm of a speaker. And that's how they recorded the bass. You know, Paperback Writer has all those great, in the breaks, you know, when Harrison is doing the ba-da-da-da-da-da-da, he does these like high things that sound like a motorcycle or something. It's like boom, boom, boom, boom, boom.
1: The only 45 I've saved since I was a kid was Paperback Writer. I still have it. Let's see, where is it? It's somewhere right on my bookshelf.

0: Paperback Writer, released May 30th, 1966 in the U.S., where it spent 2 weeks at number one. I'm Paul Ingles. We'll flip that 45 and listen to Rain, the B-side, in hour two of our program. But right now, into Revolver itself, the first Beatles album to open with a George Harrison-written tune that started off like no other pop or rock song up to that point. Here's Chicago Sun-Times critic Jim DeRogatis.
1: Revolver opens with the sound of the Beatles inviting you into the studio, counting down.
2: One, two, three, four. One, two.
1: Basically saying, you know, hey, we're going to make you aware of the recording process and the fact that this is a studio creation and that we're going to use the studio as an instrument and make a sort of music that couldn't be duplicated live.
3: I mean, Taxman was brilliant, and George, we all know, has been, you know, somewhat underrated, and that's just like a nasty-ass great song. Great guitar playing.
0: That was recording artist Sean Colvin on Taxman's guitars. This right-channel lead guitar lick, it was finally told, was actually laid down by Paul McCartney. Our audio engineer Douglas Grant isolates it for us to hear better. Author Mark Lewison.
4: It's a stinging, rasping song about a subject which, by all accounts, George was pretty keen on. He was very loathful of the tax man and the extraordinarily high tax rates that the Beatles were subjected to.
0: Beatle biographer Steve Turner.
5: There were 20 shillings in the pound, and it was something like 19 shillings and sixpence they'd be paying in tax on each pound.

0: really, it also was the first time on album that the Beatles specifically questioned authority. They hadn't done that yet. They hadn't taken pot shots. This is well before Revolution. And Harrison is singing, "Why do I have to pay taxes?" And the government is kind of, you know, telling him, "Don't ask me what we wanted for." And he's wondering, you know, why am I funding this?
1: It mentioned living people like Mr. Heath and Mr. Wilson, the Prime Minister, and Mr. Heath, the leader of the opposition. That was quite novel at the time.
2: One, two, three, four. One, two, three.

0: people.
1: In Eleanor Rigby, you see McCartney as an amateur sociologist, painting these very moving and poignant portraits of people who are isolated and completely cut off in society on their own.

0: No one comes near.
1: You find yourself immediately drawn in and caring and mourning with these two people, and you have no idea why. It's hardly been sketched out at all.
2: You can almost picture yourself in some sort of gray London street, back street where there's churches, and you see this very sad woman. You know, it puts you there. The Beatles began to take you places.
3: You know, I mean, wow, here's this guy in his mid-20s who is one of the richest, most famous, and most sexually wanted people in his generation, and he's worrying about basically old Londoners who nobody cares for. I think that's a great piece of songwriting.
4: Yeah, I read in an interview that Paul said that he'd almost written this song, and Miss Daisy Hawkins was the name that he was using, because it fitted, it had the right number of syllables. But he didn't think it sounded right, so he was looking for another name to use. And he hit on the name Eleanor, because Eleanor Braun had acted in Help.
5: Your friend is in mortal danger. I can say no more. He has 3 hours to live.
6: Say no more.
5: I can say no more.
4: And he liked that name, Eleanor. Then he was looking for another name to go with it. And he said that he was down in Bristol and saw a shop, and it had the name Rigby on it, and so he put the two together, Eleanor and Rigby. And then some years later, somebody noted that there was a grave to an Eleanor Rigby within, I'd say it's about 10 yards, maybe less, from St. Peter's Church, which was the church that John went to Sunday school. But it's also the church that put on the fete that was where the Quarrymen were playing when Paul met John. Paul and John would have walked through that churchyard.
7: It's there. It was really spooky to see when I was in Liverpool. And that they weren't aware of it, that Paul has no recollection of it, is really weird.
8: You know, there's no bass, no drums, no guitars. It's just the string octet. And what George Martin did was he had the strings play very rhythmic parts. So there really isn't anything missing. You don't go, oh,

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0: Eleanor Rigby, with comments from writer Jim DeRogatis, musician Mark Arelli, DJ Scott McNichol, musicians Richard Goldman and Deborah Holland, and author Steve Turner. And this is Beatle author Mark Lewison, followed by musician David Gans.
1: They began as a three guitars and drums group, and there would always be a part for everybody on every recording. But as their songs matured, they didn't necessarily require all four to be playing their standard instruments. The song didn't require drums, so Ringo wasn't on it, and it didn't require a lead guitar, so George wasn't on it, and it didn't require a rhythm guitar, so John wasn't on it.
2: The phrase that you need to remember in all this is serve the music. These guys had so much genius in their band and in their studio working with them, and they also had the greatness to realize that they didn't have to do it all on every track, and that what you leave out is as important as what you put in, and that the song will tell you what it wants. And they did that tremendously on this record.
0: We've heard lead vocals from George and Paul so far. John Lennon's next when we continue with Everything Was Right, The Beatles Revolver, from PRI, Public Radio International.

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1: I'm only sleeping, take one.
2: I'm only sleeping is like John at his introspective, beautiful best.
3: When I wake up early in the morning, lift my head, I'm still yawning.
4: When you talk to anybody that knew him at the time, his kind of lifestyle seemed to be sitting at home, reading magazines, watching television, sometimes staying in bed, sometimes just kind of laying on a sofa.
5: You see Lennon saying, you know, I think it's time I just kind of chilled out and stayed in bed. You can start to feel some of the wear and tear that they've been going through by being in the public eye for probably 3 or 4 years at that point.
6: I don't know what was up with I'm Only Sleeping. I was 18 years old when I first came across Revolver. I was a freshman at USC, possibly

0: because I was in those teenage years where all you want to do is sleep, and I was like, I love this song, this is all I want to do. And I actually do a jazz piano version of it where I just do the stride in the left hand where it's like dunk dunk dunk. When I wake up early in the morning, dunk dunk dunk. So it's just a great song. It could be covered in many ways.
1: These songs feel so internal and floaty, you know?
2: And a respect for the sleep stage, I think, which...
1: Or the semi-sleep stage, you know, which is... To me, that's kind of what it is. It's like he's not all the way asleep, but he's floating, you know, float downstream. And it's where creativity comes from, in a way, really, you know, deep stuff.

0: Well, there are a couple things that are interesting about the backward guitar licks in I'm Only Sleeping. It is a meticulous process given the technology of 1966, where I think what they had to work with were four-track machines, and then it was just pure experimentation with sounds. So it's recording something, running it through some type of processor, and just doing whatever you could to distort it. It's like the MacGyver approach of producing. It's like, okay, we have a paperclip, a rubber band, and a pencil, and we're going to make a song.
1: Here's Beatles producer George Martin in a mid-1960s film clip used in the documentary It Was 20 Years Ago Today.
2: Tape and electronics have brought an enormous new field to music. It's surprising what you can do once you have a sound recorded on tape. You can speed it up, you can slow it down, you can turn it round back to front, you can compress it, equalize it, add echo. There's a whole range of things you can do, which it would be obviously far too complicated to describe to you in detail. But take the sound of an ordinary cymbal, for example. Have a listen to this. Now, have you heard it backwards?

0: Texas musicians Sean Colvin and Christy Krueger, also authors Steve Turner and Jeff Sobel, commenting on I'm Only Sleeping, track 3 on the Beatles' Revolver. And on track 4, a sound most pop music fans in 1966 would never have heard before. George Harrison had picked at the sitar on Rubber Soul's Norwegian Wood, but here on Revolver, it was a full-on Indian raga on Love You Too. This is author Steve Turner.
1: George was introduced to the sitar, strangely enough, on the set of Help when they were down in Twickenham. There was a scene where the Beatles are eating in an Indian restaurant.
2: Soup, please.
3: Soup, yeah.
2: I ordered soup, too.
4: Soup?
2: Soup.
1: And this gang that's chasing them comes into the restaurant and sort of throttles the waiters from behind. And in the background of this scene in this restaurant is a group of musicians playing, and one of them's got a sitar.
3: You eating too, Paul?
1: So George kind of idly picked it up and started playing. That kind of got him interested, and then he met David Crosby and Roger McGuinn from the Byrds in LA in late 65, and they were going on about Ravi Shankar, and they had a tape of Ravi Shankar and were raving about him, and that really got him hooked. Love You Too was specifically written to have a sitar on the track. George always had a problem with titles. He seemed to record these songs and not have a title to the very last moment. I mean, Love You Too, I don't think those words are even included in the lyric. I don't know why it's called that.
5: Love You Too, I think, is his best Eastern raga experiment, because it's the most rock and roll. You know, Harrison, like all the Beatles, was a guy who was weaned on 50s rockabilly. And what he's doing is taking this Eastern-sounding sitar and putting it over just kind of this frantic rock and roll groove, which I love.

0: George Harrison with Indian musicians and no other Beatles on Love You Too. Our commentators were writers Steve Turner and Jim DeRogatis. Next on Revolver, Paul McCartney's Here, There and Everywhere.
1: They loved harmonies.
0: Author of The Beatles Recording Sessions, Mark Lewison.
1: John and Paul and George had this extraordinary ability to harmonize their vocals quite beautifully. They first used it in the studio on a track called This Boy.
2: But this boy wants you back again.
1: And then they used it on a track called Yes It Is, which was another B-side, this time from 65.

0: they get around one microphone, literally be within breathing distance of one another, and feel each other's breath as well as hearing it, and just glory in these lovely harmonies, usually with Paul doing the higher notes, John doing the lower notes, and George somewhere in between.
1: Jim DeRogatis hosts a public radio talk show about music called Sound Opinions.
2: The Beatles were in this very competitive race with the Beach Boys. Earlier in 66, the Beach Boys had released Pet Sounds, which is another incredible album. What's it up?

0: the Beatles felt that, wow, you know, we've been knocked on our butts by this American group, in particular Brian Wilson, because the rest of his brothers and the rest of the Beach Boys were out touring, and he was staying at home in the studio in Los Angeles crafting this orchestral pop masterpiece. They decided they were going to give him what for and top Pet Sounds, and I think Revolver does.
1: Los Angeles writer and musician Richard Goldman.
2: One of the more interesting things was the way he constructed the entire lyric, using the title Here, There, and Everywhere, and taking those words and beginning each verse with one of those words.
1: New York musician John Spurney.
3: And one of the things I love about it is that it modulates a minor third, like the, you know, the bridge, the I want her everywhere. The main song is in G major, and the middle eight section is in B flat major.
4: I want her everywhere, and if she's beside me, I know I need never care.
3: It's kind of a strange key to modulate to.
2: Another thing about the song is the intro is lovely and very 1920s-ish. Paul was really trying, I think, to write a classic.

0: Is that not the ultimate love song, where you see your lover here, there, and everywhere? How beautiful. It's like another yesterday.
1: That's Leslie Samuels Healy, who was 16 in 1966. And although she says she was a little perplexed at some of the content on Revolver, she was still completely in love with the Beatles. A year later, when she graduated from high school, she went straight to London and managed to meet all four Beatles, one at a time, in just a week. She's writing that story up in a book she's calling Beatle Tripper. But what you're listening to right now is called Everything Was Right, The Beatles Revolver. I'm Paul Ingalls.
2: With Yellow Submarine, Paul's story was that he woke up in the night with this idea of doing a children's song about a yellow submarine.
3: I wouldn't be unhappy if it wasn't on that album, and I think a lot of fans and students of the Beatles feel the same way, and yet it is quintessentially them.
4: People who get it, people who are alive at that time, or people who understand what that sort of psychedelic moment was about, really get that song and they smile. And I think people that were born too late just think of it as this just kind of doofy kind of pop song, you know?
3: This was a bit like making a radio drama. So they were making a picture.
1: George Martin had done comedy records with Peter Sellers and Spike Mulligan, so he was something of an expert at doing these sound effects. So you've got bubbles being blown through a straw and water sloshing around in a bucket. Brian Jones of the Rolling Stones was there clinking glass.
4: Disapproving mainstream culture determined that it was a very thinly veiled anthem about drug use. But the rest of us just thought it was a great song about changing the world and living a low-impact life of happiness and meaning, you know?

Hastanehen. Hastanehen. Hastanehen. Hastanehen. Hastanehen.

0: talking about Yellow Submarine, we heard authors Steve Turner and Mark Lewison and Oakland musician, writer, and Grateful Dead Hour radio host David Gans.
1: She Said, She Said is the coolest song on the record, you know?
2: She said, I know what it's like to be dead.
3: She Said, She Said was written about an experience in Los Angeles where they were hanging out at a house in Los Angeles, and Peter Fonda was there. And this was the second time they took LSD, and it was the first time they'd taken it consciously. George was a little bit worried. He didn't want to go through this kind of horror or feeling that he was dead. And Peter Fonda, who'd had an accident when he was a child, he'd been shot and was very close to death, I guess he was tripping as well, and he kept saying to George, you know, you don't need to worry, you don't need to worry, you know, I know what it's like to be dead. And this kind of freaked John out a bit to hear him say this, and so he wrote this song. So the original demos are He Said, He Said, I Know What It's Like to Be Dead.
4: He said, did he? Oh, that's very nice indeed.
5: It's just amazing to me, you know, when I watch these biographies of the Beatles on PBS, you know, during Pledge Drive, you know, they never tell these stories, you know, they never tell the good stories, stuck in a hot tub with a babbling Peter Fonda. They talk about the band being pelted with jelly beans.

0: question towards Paul and to John. I understand you're Dylan fans.
1: We all are.
0: Are you?
1: All of us are.
0: You all
1: even
0: Dylan
1: George fans? Even like George and
2: even
1: Ringo.
2: Even me, yeah.
3: Even George and Ringo like him.
1: Even the non-musical members of the group.
3: And we saw him in Britain, you know, and it was good, but we're not going to flog it.
4: It wasn't only the meaning of words, and Lennon talked to Dylan about this. It was how the sound of words came out. How do the sounds in the cadence that you sing them, how do they add to the song? Lennon realized that he just didn't have to have something to say. He could also use words in a sound collage, as he did, starting with that era of Revolver and then taking it to the extreme with something like I Am the Walrus.
5: I said, no, no, no, you're wrong.
6: From a musician standpoint, it has incredibly interesting time changes. When I was a boy, you know, like each measure is a different time signature, and then it goes back to sort of straight time for the choruses. The drumming is really impressive and kind of really sort of polyrhythmic. It's almost like jazz drumming, you know. He's not really hitting two and four. He's kind of just, you know, rolling and almost soloing through the whole song, you know.

0: She Said, She Said, with comments from musician John Spurney and authors Steve Turner, who wrote A Hard Day's Right, Jim DeRogatis, who wrote Turn Off Your Mind, 40 Years of Psychedelic Rock, and Stuart Maydow, who co-wrote The Color of Your Dreams, the Beatles' psychedelic music. 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I'm Paul Ingalls. Talk to you then.
1: I'm Cherry Gregg, and the Good Souls Project will be back this fall with Season 7. 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
0: I'm Paul Ingalls. 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
4: It just blows your mind, because here is this music that is was not only ahead of its time in 1966, but is still ahead of its time today, technologically, melodically, and conceptually, basically every which way.
5: They'd gone away, they'd had these clearly inspirational few months off, and they'd come back in the studio, and wham! This extraordinary new sound suddenly came out.
6: It had continuity with what came before it, and it laid out the possibilities for what was to follow. There is hard rocking music on there, there is delicate, beautiful music on there, and there's profoundly weird music on there.
0: Stay tuned as writers, musicians, and Beatle fans celebrate this landmark recording. Everything Was Right, The Beatles Revolver. In April 1966, when the Beatles entered Abbey Road Studios to begin work on the songs that would become Revolver, Good Lovin' by the Rascals was number one on New York's WABC. In fact, the dial was teeming with some pretty good tunes that week.

The pop music scene had been kick-started by the Beatles' arrival in the U.S. in 1964. More and more guitar bands with Beatle-inspired haircuts were climbing the charts. Other acts were riding on the excitement generated by the Beatles, and in many cases, real talent was being heard.

Lots of artists were recording Bob Dylan songs, and Dylan himself leapt into the top 10, chasing the Beatles' Help up the charts in the summer of 1965 with his six-minute groundbreaking masterpiece, Like a Rolling Stone.

0: And there was a lot of inventive music happening that wasn't making it to the top 40 charts. Since FM radio had yet to blossom, there wasn't really a place for it on the air. That would change by 1967.
1: Well, the things you're doing are playing your games.
0: But as the Beatles toured the U.S. in 1965, things like the San Francisco psychedelic scene were starting to take shape. Bands like the Jefferson Airplane, the Charlatans, Quicksilver Messenger Service, and Big Brother had formed. Members of what would become the Grateful Dead started playing together. Bill Graham and Chet Helms were putting on their first shows in 1966. And in New York, the Velvet Underground had met Andy Warhol and released a first album.
2: I'll send the digest from who knows where to all tomorrow's parties.
0: The Beatles' 1965 tour of America put the boys in touch with some of these scenes, but it was always a struggle for the band to taste as much of the music as they'd like. Even getting out of their hotel was a challenge. Here's Ringo talking with reporter Larry Kane in 1965.
3: We go in restaurants sometimes, and you can have your fork full of food halfway to your mouth, and someone will just smash it on the hand and say, sign this, without a please, thank you, or anything. And this annoys you, you know, naturally. You know, I don't want anyone to think of me as a piece of furniture. You know, I'm not a piece of furniture, I'm a human being. You know, I have feelings the same as anyone else, we all do.
0: This is Beatle biographer Steve Turner.
4: I hadn't realised how early on their disenchantment set in, the disenchantment with touring and with Beatlemania. I mean, as early as 64, they're kind of complaining about it. And so 64, 65, 66, they're gradually getting more and more fed up with touring and more interested in what they could do in the studio.
0: By 1966, the Beatles were completely resistant to the idea of merely repeating themselves and recording more of the same kind of pop hits that would continue to feed the Beatlemania they were growing so bored with. So in recording Revolver, they didn't play it safe at all. The album is almost a track-by-track declaration of independence from anyone's expectations of them. Not unlike what Dylan was doing in 1965 and 66, going electric and turning away from traditional folk and protest music, the Beatles, with this album, clearly turned away from what was expected and toward what excited them. And the world could take the ride with them or not. Most of us from that time did, with happy results. Others coming to the music later have been appreciating it for that inventive spirit that evidently still seeps through. This is Hour 2, or Side 2, if you like, of Everything Was Right, The Beatles Revolver, from PRI, Public Radio International. I'm Paul Ingles. We're exploring the legendary band's 1966 LP, which marked a dramatic shift in the Beatles' sound and subject matter. On each of the band's previous six British albums, virtually every song, 12 out of 14 usually, had been about young romance. On Revolver, though, only two were certainly love songs, three were sort of maybe love songs, and the other nine were clearly not love songs. Like the side one tracks we heard about, Taxes, Lonely Spinsters, Sleeping Late, Yellow Submarines, and Bad Acid Trips. In some ways, the Beatles were playing catch-up to some other acts who were already cracking the top 40 with off-romance topics, like the Byrds, Beach Boys, Mamas and the Papas, Rolling Stones, Simon and Garfunkel, and of course, Bob Dylan. And as we said last hour, not only the words, but much of this music really sounded different. Prior to entering the studio in April of 1966, John Lennon, Paul McCartney, George Harrison, and Ringo Starr had some rare time off. 3 months to read, relax, check out the London avant-garde scene, write, record demos at home, and yes, smoke a lot of pot and take some LSD. Like Side 1, Side 2 of their record documented a more carefully crafted studio adventure. Here's a quick preview of where we'll be heading this hour as our panel of musicians, writers, and Beatle fans detail what was inventive and surprising about all this.
5: Good day, sunshine.
6: To be able to go out and, you know, feel the sun on your face, I think that song kind of captures that essence.
0: That's author Jeff Sobel, and this is author Steve Turner.
4: I think And Your Bird Can Sing is a great, great song. I can never understand why John dismissed it, because it's kind of mysterious because you don't know what he's singing about.
0: Singer-songwriter Sean Colvin is from Austin, Texas.
7: When you talk about an album like Revolver and you list those songs like that, that's one record, and it's outrageous.
0: Los Angeles musician and writer Richard Goldman.
8: George Martin, can just ring up the most respected London Philharmonic horn player and say, could you come on down?
0: John Leventhal is a musician and record producer from New York City.
9: I remember the first time I listened to it, I was a little thrown by it. But then I remember on the third listening, I remember thinking, like, how great it was. I want to tell you that it's filled
0: with things to say. Again, Mark Lewisohn. Besides the surviving Beatles and George Martin, the one man on earth who's heard every scrap of tape from the Beatles archive.
10: He got these brass players in from Georgie Fame's Blue Flames, and they recorded this great brass sound for Gotta Get You Into My Life, and it just elevated it. Gotta get you into my life.
0: And then everyone wants to talk about Tomorrow Never Knows.
4: It was the most extraordinary Beatles track that we'd ever heard at that point.
11: You have these sounds of what sound like backwards bird calls.
12: The drumming of Ringo Starr, it's probably his best drumming.
10: This was literally phenomenal. This was a new kind of rock music.
7: Weren't we lucky?

0: preview of the psychedelic experiments on Revolver was delivered to Beatle fans in May of 1966 on the flip side of the Paperback Writer single.
1: Rain, as with Tomorrow Never Knows, shows Lennon musing over psychedelic philosophy. Alan Watts was a philosopher who was very much involved in the psychedelic experience. Lennon picked up on Watts's writing, you know, kind of posing that psychedelic and philosophical question of, you know, how do we really know if it's raining outside, or, you know, can you really prove that you're experiencing this weather? You know, are you really alive? Are you alive, or are you dreaming? You know, it goes back to Descartes in a way.
2: I think in Rain, John's saying the outward events, in this example, the rain, the rainstorm, or whether it's the sun shining, they're just outward events. I mean, what makes you feel happy or sad about it is just sort of within your head, which became a sort of theme of Beatles songs. You know, it's all in your mind.
3: If the rain comes, they run and hide their heads.
4: The vocal on Rain is a tremendous John Lennon vocal. I mean, there is no way here that he's a smiling mop top anymore. You know, when you listen to Rain and you think of the man who sang I Want to Hold Your Hand only 2.5 years earlier, this is a very different human being from that one, or so it sounds. And the lyrics are extraordinary. I mean, we're so far removed already from boy-girl love songs. But who told them to do that? I mean, they've soaked up every influence from Dylan onwards and just turned it out into something really fresh and exciting. Rain has a lot of vary speed on it, basically playing around with electrical current. They could slow down or speed up the motor on the tape machine, which meant that vocals, or anything indeed, could sound very different if slowed down or sped up. When used with instruments, it changes the texture, and when used with voices, it literally changes, well, the texture again, but also everything changes, the pitch, the timbre of the voice.
5: It's kind of the first record where compression was used as a sonic tool, which may not mean anything to your listeners, but sort of the drums are overcompressed, so they're more in your face and they sound more powerful and sort of more mysterious than they had before.
4: And then it ends with this wonderful backwards gobbledygook, which is literally a vocal play backwards.
0: And here in the 21st century, with the ease of a couple of computer mouse clicks, we can flip the backward tape back around for you to hear the music line they used.
4: Again, backwards tapes would be something that they would embrace for, well, the next year, 18 months. How it happened, incidentally, is we're not quite sure. John Lennon, who should know, said that this was a result of him arriving home stoned from a session, putting on a 7.5 IPS copy of the Rain recording and putting it on backwards by mistake. George Martin, however, has claimed that he was responsible for this. So we don't quite know how it happened, but there it is on the

0: boy.
1: Yeah, Good Day Sunshine was specifically influenced by Daydream by the Loving Spoonful. And they have a very similar feeling of optimism and summer and kind of frolicking on the lawn, that kind of thing. It's one of those

I mean, Paul, they often did that, you know, they often heard a song they really liked and then just kind of wanted to emulate it and better it, you know. If you hear the opening to Daydream and the opening to Good Day Sunshine, they're quite similar.

0: kind of an ultimately positive experience listening to it, you know? Now, you know, it's so fashionable for pop music to be, you know, for lack of a better word, negative. You know, it's like about violence and crime and disorder and anger and kind of emotional turmoil. And to me, this record, it's just positive. I'm in love and it's a sunny day, you know? It's and it seems trite, you know, but it's not.
1: Good day, sunshine.
2: The harmonics, when he goes in the end and repeats good day, sunshine, and it goes up a beat.
1: Good day, sunshine. Good day, sunshine.
2: It just sticks on me.

0: We heard authors Steve Turner and Jeff Sobel, along with musician John Spurney and Beatle fan Leslie Samuels Healy, talking about Good Day Sunshine, track one of side two of Revolver. And then, on the full-length British release, these cool guitars opened up the next track. This song, And Your Bird Can Sing, offers up a chance to see how some 60s music legends influenced each other. Like everyone else, Bob Dylan heard the Beatles' explosive entry into the United States in February of 1964. When the Beatles sang the lines, "I can't hide from I want to hold your hand," Dylan thought they were saying, "I get high." So in August of 1964, Dylan showed up at the Beatles' New York hotel with marijuana and is surprised to learn the boys had yet to get high. Author Steve Turner thinks lyrics from And Your Bird Can Sing might harken back to that smoky day with Dylan.
1: Paul suddenly thought he knew all the secrets of the universe, and he asked for a piece of paper, and Mal Evans, their roadie, gave him a piece of paper, and he wrote down the secret of the universe. And then the next morning he asked Mal Evans for the paper, and all that was written on this piece of paper was, "There are seven levels." And I wondered whether John was kind of saying, you know, "You think you've seen this," but at this time John and George had taken LSD, but Paul hadn't, so maybe John was thinking like, "Well, I'm one step ahead of you, you know, you say you've seen seven wonders, but I've seen even more than that."
2: You've seen seven wonders, and your bed is green, but you can't see me.
0: Meantime, folk singer Roger McGuinn was also in New York in early 1964. After he heard the Beatles, he started doing folk songs with a Beatle beat. Then he moved to L.A., hooked up with David Crosby, and formed the Byrds. Here's McGuinn in a mid-80s TV interview.
3: "And we went to see the Beatles in A Hard Day's Night, and I noticed that George Harrison was playing this sneaky 12-string. See, it looks like a 6-string this way, but if you turn it this way, you can see another 6 strings over here." I went, "Ah, that's really a 12-string. So I went out to the music store and got one.

0: McGuinn and the Byrds heightened the effect of what Paul McCartney called that jangly thing. And the Beatles crank that jangly thing up a notch in this tune. But they're not using a 12-string guitar like it may sound, as musician John Spurney eventually figured out.
1: When I sort of got older and started playing music for a living and working in studios and stuff, it became incredibly obvious to me that it's, you know, it's double-tracked. It's like he played one line and then went back and played a harmony line to that first line he had played.
0: And speaking of double tracking, this song is a prime example of a studio invention the Beatles engineering crew came up with that's especially appreciated if you listen to this album with headphones. Something called artificial double tracking. Here's Mark Lewisohn.
2: Ever since 1963, they had been keen, in fact, ardent double trackers. They liked to thicken their sound. John, in particular, once he discovered double tracking, very rarely issued anything that wasn't double tracked. But double tracking was a chore. It basically entailed manually singing along with your own previously recorded vocal track so that you've got two vocal tracks. You've got to virtually replicate the way you sung it the first time, and John in particular was not very good at replicating anything a second time. It was always going to be different next time he did it. One day at the Revolver sessions, John said, apparently, "Isn't there any way we could do this automatically? I mean, you know, we've got technology. Can't we just, you know, invent some new way?" And there was a guy there called Ken Townsend in his white lab coat, which is what they all wore, who went away and thought about it and wondered whether indeed it could be done automatically or artificially. Hey presto, he came back the next day or soon after with some method of running the same track through over the recording head with a very slight delay. The merest fraction of a delay would just repeat the vocal track, as it were, but just that very slight bit behind.

Paul McCartney's love troubles inspire another bit of greatness when we continue with Everything Was Right, The Beatles' Revolver, from PRI, Public Radio International.

0: The Summer of Love. You know, Pepper's got the reputation as being the, pardon the pun, high point of psychedelic rock. In fact, the Beatles had gotten there a year earlier with 1966's Revolver, which I think is not only their best album, but one of the greatest rock albums ever made.
1: New York musician John Spurney.
2: People always speak about Sgt. Pepper in these kind of reverent tones. For a lot of people, I think Sgt. Pepper is like they associate it with getting high and wearing a serape or something, you know? And I think that that kind of clouds their judgment about it. I wasn't really alive then, so I don't have any of those associations, you know? Just approaching them as pieces of music, to me, like Revolver is a far superior record.
3: I'm very involved with internet chat rooms, music chat rooms.
1: Author Stuart Maydow.
3: And I get to see a lot of what younger people think. The thing I think is every generation wants to stake their flag in the ground. Today's generation or anyone under 35 doesn't want to accept their parents' generation that Sgt. Pepper's number one, whether it is or not. They want to stand on their own legs, so they have found Revolver.
0: The first time I heard Revolver, it just blows your mind, because here is this music that is was not only ahead of its time in 1966, but is still ahead of its time today. And I'm talking technologically and melodically and conceptually, basically every which way.
1: Back into side two now, and the song For No One, a Paul McCartney track that owes a bit to producer George Martin and a strained relationship in Paul's love life. Jim DeRogatis.
0: For No One is this incredibly poignant love song, and it's McCartney seemingly speaking from his heart.
4: So some of Paul's best songs and some of his best love songs in this period were actually written for Jane Asher, who he was dating at the time. She was a young, well-known actress in this country, and Jane was really ambitious for her own career, and that was a source of a lot of conflict at this time. And you know, We Can Work It Out and songs like that were all about this relationship, as was For No One.
1: That's author Steve Turner, and this is LA musician and writer Richard Goldman.
5: It's also interestingly recorded by George Martin, because he's George Martin. He's possibly the most respected, you know, record producer in all of England. He can just ring up the most respected London Philharmonic horn player and say, could you come on down?

0: in the mid-1960s, there was the descending C progression, and best displayed and is sung by Percy Sledge, When a Man Loves a Woman. When a man loves a woman. You start off on C and you kind of walk down with the bass going to B and A and G and F and stuff. What you don't go to is B flat, and you kind of avoid B flat because it doesn't work with a descending C progression. Well, suddenly Beatle Paul decided, how can, and he effortlessly pops in this B flat in this progression.
1: Your day breaks, your mind aches, you find that all her words of kindness linger on.
0: Right there is the B flat.
1: Kindness linger on when she no longer needs you.
0: That was a little bit of a jolt at the time. It was like, hey, this guy can do anything he wants. He can make that sound good. Your day

0: John Leventhal is a musician and record producer from New York City.
1: I mean, what a phenomenal record. I mean, the thing that I'm always struck by the Beatles is just how eclectic it all was and how that eclecticism is gone. And if you handed in a record that was as eclectic sounding as that record now, the label wouldn't get it. Everybody wants this homogenized sonic nightmare, you know, where every track sounds the same and the intent stylistically and production-wise is the same and everything. I think the most profound effect that record and probably all Beatles records had on me was the eclecticism of it. Like, you could hear all the different influences pouring in. Rock tunes, Burt Bacharach tunes, country tunes. You know, you could just hear it all kind of mushing around in there, and how, and the way it came out filtered through their sensibility, their Liverpudlian sensibility is just, it's great.
0: By the way, the album title Revolver does not refer to a firearm, but instead to the revolving a vinyl LP does on a turntable. Among the other titles considered, Abracadabra, Magic Circles, Bubble and Squeak, and my favorite, since the Rolling Stones had just released Aftermath, Ringo reportedly suggested the Beatles call this one After Geography.
2: Dr. Robert is kind of a jaunty throwaway musically, but the lyrics are fascinating because they're about the methadrine, speed-dispensing, notorious Dr. Feelgood of New York City's Warhol scene at that point.
3: There were these well-known doctors who gave people amphetamine injections. There were two or three of these speed doctors, and one of them was called Dr. Robert Freeman. I hunted through New York directories and found out that he had a daughter that was still living in New York, and I talked to her, and she said, yeah, you know, she said that she thought that John had been a patient of his, so that all made sense, that he was actually Dr. Robert.

0: Dr. Robert, with some observations ahead of it from Jim DeRogatis and Steve Turner. And this is New York musician John Spurney.
1: And the other sort of thing that I really, really love about it is its concision, you know? It's like when you put the CD of Revolver in, it's like 35 minutes long. It might be 32 minutes long. There's not a single song on it that's longer than 3 minutes. But it's kind of this transcendent thing that goes through all these different genres and moods, but in this incredibly short amount of time, you know. And now, you know, when I buy new records and I put them in my CD player and, you know, it says 78 minutes, I kind of, you know, gird myself for this ordeal. You know, I think people have this feeling that more is better somehow, you know. There's something so perfect about the portion size in Revolver, you know. It has like what, you know, if you're a musician, you refer to like a 60s fade, you know, when they had, like if you go to the studio in Detroit, the Motown studio, you know, there's a huge clock like right in the middle of the board. And they literally, you know, when it got to 258, you know, they just pulled the fader. Like that was it. It's over, no matter what. And Revolver is like that. Like every song fades at like 255 or 258, you know.
0: And that was because the radio scene in 1966 was dominated by the top 40 AM radio format, which dictated that no song should exceed 3 minutes. Bob Dylan's Like a Rolling Stone at 6 minutes and his positively Fourth Street at 4 had received airplay the year before, but it really wasn't a trend yet. Back to the music of Revolver now, and here's producer John Leventhal.
2: And then, of course, George's guitar lick to start, I Want to Tell You, has been one of my favorite guitar licks of all time. I'm like, what is that? And I had to learn how to play. It took me forever to learn how to play it, but just great.
3: George was clearly very involved with Revolver, and that meant, on the one hand, really good guitar work of a much higher and more consistent quality, I think, than his previous guitar work. More thought through, more experimental. But on the other hand, it also meant that his compositions were beginning to actually make themselves felt.
4: The rhythm section on I Want to Tell You, again, another kind of Motown groove, showing that these guys, you know, they had come from American R&B, and they never completely lost that, even as they were truly coming into their own sound.

0: In an interview, John said that he thought that "God to Get You Into My Life" was actually Paul talking about LSD, but in the book that Paul did with Barry Miles, he said that it was actually about pot. So rather than being about a girl, it's actually about a drug. God to get you into my life,
1: somehow, someway. If you listen to the anthology take, it has a kind of a rather spare feeling and some really interesting vocal combinations on it. I need your love, I need your love, I need your love, I need your love. He's completely tuned into the kind of Stax Motown rhythm and blues sound that the Beatles had always loved, and in particular was very hot in the nightclubs that they used to go to. Paul was really keen on going clubbing in London in those days.
2: And in 1965 and 66, London club DJs would have been spinning 45s from Junior Walker and the All-Stars, the Temptations, the Supremes, James Brown, and Otis Redding, many heavy with horns.
1: He got these brass players in from Georgie Fame's Blue Flames, and Paul got them in, and they recorded this great brass sound for Gotta Get You Into My Life, and it just elevated it.

0: As we noted at the beginning of our program, the track that wound up closing Revolver and taking the name Tomorrow Never Knows, from a phrase that Ringo uttered one time, was actually the first track the Beatles chose to work on when they entered the studio in April of 1966. The collage style of the track owed something to avant-garde sound artists like Karlheinz Stockhausen, whom Paul and John both said they admired. So let's, with our panel, explore the pieces of this extraordinary collage, starting with the drums of Ringo Starr.
1: The rhythm was different. It was very Eastern and hypnotic and drew you in and took you someplace all new with the Beatles.
2: This kind of Ringo Starr tribal trance groove. I mean, here we're talking four decades before the advent of drum loops and sampling, and Ringo is playing this extraordinarily simple but brilliantly effective groove that just repeats itself and repeats itself with machine-like precision. It's as if he's hearkening back to any of the ancient shamanic rites of the drumming. The drumming as a tool for trance. You have these sounds of what sound like backwards bird calls.
3: The Beatles went home after the first studio takes of Tomorrow Never Knows and just tinkered around with tape machines, playing stuff backwards, recording weird sounds around the house, and brought them back to the studio and put this whole hodgepodge together and created a song out of it.
4: Well, just the opening lyrics of the song, "Turn off your mind, relax, and float downstream," the way that it invites a listener into the song is brilliant.
2: Certainly in Lennon's case, he had experimented a little bit with taking LSD before, but in December of 1965, he had his first profoundly moving psychedelic experience. It sounds almost like a joke today. He was sitting alone in his attic, reading Timothy Leary's The Psychedelic Experience, the book that Leary had based on the Tibetan Manual of the Dead and considered a guide to taking the perfect acid trip, traveling toward what Aldous Huxley called the white light. This experience reduced Lennon to tears and profoundly moved him and changed his life.
5: Now, he said to George Martin he wanted to sound like, I think he said a group of Dalai Lamas. I mean, as far as I know, there's only one Dalai Lama, but anyway, one could say a group of Buddhist monks chanting on a mountain. That's the kind of feeling he wanted. That was the kind of sound he wanted.
2: Lennon actually apparently recorded it singing up at a microphone that was fed through a revolving Leslie speaker. It's a speaker that's usually used for a Hammond organ, and it revolves as it turns, and the music comes out with this distorted effect. It's an extraordinary piece of music that makes you feel as if you've taken a hit of LSD when you haven't, just by listening to this song.

0: I would say that Revolver could be argued as ushering in the psychedelic period in music, both in the U.S. And really around the world. But I think it's also important to point out that at that time, there were other lesser-known groups that were writing music that would easily be classified as psychedelic.
1: In Austin, Texas, of all places, you had the Psychedelic Sounds of the 13th Floor Elevators, which was the first album which was beginning to end, and including the title, dedicated to trying to capture on vinyl the sound and experience, use music as a tool to create the feeling of taking psychedelic drugs. And that's early 66, late 65.
0: The difference is you had the biggest mouthpiece, for lack of a better word, for the music industry across the world suddenly saying, hey, this is really cool, let's do it, and let's do it our way.
2: And I, as a songwriter, have always striven to make my stuff as non-standard and as interesting as possible. And I felt, specifically from a record like Revolver, that you can and should try anything, and that you have an obligation to make your music interesting without being complicated for its own sake. And that's the trick. To know that that can be done and has been done by these people is something that sets a guy like me on the path of trying everything and being fearless in my own creative pursuits.
3: Oakland musician David Gans. Also Jeff Sobel, Jim DeRogatis, Scott McNichol, and Stuart Maydow on Tomorrow Never Knows. It's fun to listen for Revolver's influence over the decades. Okay, you could say others may have come up with some of these same kinds of sounds, but in my history, when I hear certain flavors in particular songs, I smile and think, yeah, Revolver. Here are some brief samples through the rock ages. Jimi Hendrix tracks Backwards in 1967.
4: Have you ever been experienced?
3: Ted Nugent and the Amboy Dukes Float Inward in 1968.
5: Would take the time to journey to the center of the mind.
3: The Who throw Bird Calls on a track from Tommy in 1969. And Elton John does more of the same in 1974's song I've Seen That Movie Too. And this is Dan Fogelberg from 1981, a song called The Reach with Beatley Horns. Or The Jam, recording in 1982, clearly with Taxman in mind. Even Emmylou Harris, produced by Dan Lanois in 1995, has exploding backwards guitar.

That's Don Henley in the year 2000. Sitar and rock always traces back to George Harrison. And Tomorrow Never Knows, Never Dies. The Chemical Brothers' Ape Ringo in 2003. And the Cyanide Valentine go for it again in 2005.

0: and Into the Wayback Machine again for Ringo's original. You know, when Ringo came up with the phrase that turned into the title for Tomorrow Never Knows, perhaps he knew more about tomorrow than we might have thought at the time. Ultimately, the Beatles dabbled in psychedelia for only another few albums, Sgt. Pepper, Magical Mystery Tour, and Yellow Submarine Soundtrack, before getting back to sounds closer to their rock and roll rhythm and blues roots. While Beatle fans may have their personal album favorites, more and more seem to agree that the Beatles as a group, or its members as solo artists, never quite reached the exceptional musical hole they achieved during this creative peak when everything was right on the Beatles' Revolver. My thanks to our panel of commentators. You can hear extended interviews with many of them and find links to Beatle books some of them have written or music they've made at my website, paulingles.com. That's paulingles.com. 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It is made possible in part by the PRI Program Fund. Our History of the Beatles from my Music Archive Showcase continues next time with a close look at another Beatles classic, The Two Sides of Sgt. Pepper, An Honest Appraisal, Hour Number 1. That's next time, and I'm Paul Ingles. Hope you can join us for that.
1: Good luck trying to get a ticket to the Odyssey. Sunday on The Connection, why has Homer's nearly 3,000-year-old poem endured? What does it tell us about the modern age and our search for meaning? 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
5: Hey, man.
4: And NPR Music reporter Isabella Gomez Sarmiento.
6: Hi, guys.
4: So on this week's show, we're going to talk about one of the biggest blind spots I think I've ever had when it comes to music. I've got a lot of blind spots, but this is one that I think is somewhere near the top of my list. Maybe my biggest blind spot, the Grateful Dead.
5: Let's get into it, man.
6: Let's do it.
4: This is a band that I know is hugely important to both of you.
6: Guilty as charged.
5: Yep.
4: Felix, I don't need to ask you how you came to the Grateful Dead. I have a pretty good idea.
5: Well, it's probably a little different than you think, but I mean, I ignored them for years.
4: Oh, really?
5: Yeah. Oh, yeah, man.
4: You weren't just like from right out the gate like, when you were a teenager.
5: No, I'm a late bloomer, and it wasn't until I saw Garcia and Bob Weir do a benefit performance with Santana that I actually paid attention to what Garcia was playing, and I'm like, oh my god,
4: what year was this?
5: In the 80s,
4: you started getting into him.
5: Yeah.
4: How about you, Issa? I mean, you're like a totally different generation. I mean, Jerry Garcia had been dead for years before you were even born.
6: That's correct. I am. I would call myself a Bob Weir Dead and Company disciple. I was in high school. I was finishing high school when they did the 50th anniversary Fare Thee Well show. So it was like suddenly the Grateful Dead was very much back in pop culture. And then they announced Dead and Company. I started seeing them. I started following them on the road. I just got really, really locked in while I was in college. And I've stayed a huge fan of the band ever since.
4: Well, they're a band that, you know, unlike a lot of bands that I just don't care for, they're a band that, like, I feel like I should love this band. And it's always felt like a failing of mine that I've just not been able to get into them. So you're going to break it down for me. We're going to talk about all kinds of stuff with the band. But the goal here is to walk away from this episode knowing or understanding how to love the Grateful Dead. This is public service journalism at its finest.
6: This is what we're here for.
4: This is what the people want. All right, well, look, I don't want to harsh your mellow, but I thought what we could do is just kind of go through some of the reasons people don't like the band, you know, whatever the main complaints or criticisms or whatever are, and you all can just swat them away. But I think these are maybe the main complaints that people in general have. We'll do the top five complaints, and I didn't rank these, but what do you think is maybe, what would you guess is the number one complaint?
5: Probably, I don't know, the music meanders too much.
6: Yeah, I think the jamming. People aren't into the jamming. I could see how that's a big sort of obstruction for getting into it.
4: Yeah, so that's what I wrote down as the number one complaint. They're a jam band. But what does that really mean? I think, like, just saying a band is a jam band, it's a shorthand for the music just sort of wanders around aimlessly, that nothing's really happening in the jams, and that just kind of goes on forever. The songs don't go anywhere. Complaint number one.
6: I would argue that the Grateful Dead is not, they were the creators of what we now understand as jam bands. But, like, I'm not a big fan of other quote-unquote jam bands. I just can't really get into it. I think what the Grateful Dead were doing in terms of improvisation just feels different. They were all coming at it from their own angle of, like, Jerry with the bluegrass, and there was a strong jazz influence. And, you know, you have Phil with, like, a classical music training. Like, it doesn't feel like they were just hippies with guitars being like, let's noodle for an hour. I think there was like music theory and composition that went into the way they approached improvisation that I think a lot of other jam bands don't do it in quite the same way. So to me, it's like, I don't even, they are the originators of the jam band, but that wasn't a thing when they were doing it. I don't know.
5: I really dislike the name jam band. It's been put on them, and it doesn't capture what they did. I mean, and my perspective was, as a jazz fan, like since high school, the more I learned about jazz, that when I started listening to the Grateful Dead, and then I heard a jazz band in so many different ways. Bob Weir has said that his main influence as a rhythm guitarist, because he very rarely played lead, was McCoy Tyner from John Coltrane's quartet. It was highly, highly musical in every sense of the word. And it would completely blow up sometimes. They admitted it. All their fans admitted. Dennis McNally, their publicist and biographer. They would misread lyrics. They would miss cues. But it's like you're out there without a net, man, and that's the spark of creativity. So this is a YouTube video.
4: Okay.
5: You go to YouTube, look for Alpine Valley, Wisconsin, 7/17/89.
4: Oh, July. Okay, got it.
5: Yeah, sorry. Okay, now scroll in to at about 5 minutes and 20 seconds. This particular transition was so incredibly popular, and they go from China Cat Sunflower to this traditional song called I Know You Rider, and it's that transition where they're Garcia soloing, and then all of a sudden you're in I Know You Rider. Here for
6: Phil's bass.
5: Yeah, right? And Garcia is a singular guitarist. Like, so many influences. Folk, bluegrass, jazz, rock and roll, his own thing.
4: So you would argue that this is actually very carefully orchestrated and not just a bunch of mindless noodling or whatever the complaint is.
5: I don't know that it's orchestrated, but they're in a flow. Like,
4: yeah.
5: How orchestrated can you be when you're in this river and it's just pushing you along and you're on a tube? You're in control of the tube, but the river's just taking you.

Yeah, I would say to me, the thing about the jams is that these songs, particularly like the triptychs and the ones that are sequences that are well known that go into each other, they're journeys, you know? And it's funny Felix says you're on a river, because to me it's kind of like, one of the ones I was going to bring is Help on the Way, into Slipknot, into Franklin's Tower.

And it starts off really moody and dark. And it's kind of like you're like sailing and a storm comes up and things get really dark for a second and everyone's like hanging on to each other for dear life. You know, the Help on the Way into Slipknot, it's all instrumental. It's kind of like these dark jazz arpeggios. And then Franklin's Tower breaks into this really sort of hippie rock, mellowed out song.

0: Well, let's talk about the lyrics. You mentioned the lyrics. I think that brings me to complaint number two, which is the lyrics are just a mess. Too abstract, too cryptic, or just total nonsense. Felix, you played a little bit of China Cat Sunflower. Let me just pull a line from there. Copper dome, Bodhi, drip a silver kimono. Like a crazy quilt star gown through a dream night wind.
1: What's confusing about that?
2: That makes a lot of sense to me.
0: All right, you guys are grooving on a totally different wavelength.
1: But
0: that's the complaint. The lyrics are nonsense.
1: Okay, so China Cat Sunflower has always been, like, that's one of those ones where, you know, even John Lennon would write lyrics that would just match some kind of syntax idea he had in his head. Okay, you also have to understand, like, there was a lyricist, Robert Hunter wrote the lyrics. And it's mostly Robert Hunter. And then Garcia would write music around these lyrics, like Bernie Taupin and Elton John.
2: Yeah, I would just say the beauty of Robert Hunter is that they are kind of hard to decipher because you're supposed to kind of interpret it for yourself. He's not spelling it out for you.
1: Okay, so there's a couple of things we can do here. Let's try Ripple. It was on American Beauty. And American Beauty is where they really came together with their Americana thing. They went from the psychedelic LSD influenced, okay, we're going to just try everything, and then they really refined it in 1970. It released two albums, American Beauty and Working Man's Dead,
2: and it's the studio album, I would say.
1: Yeah,
2: for sure.
1: Friend of the Devil, Sugar Magnolia, Ripple, Broke Down Palace, Addicts of My Life, Trucking. A lot of these songs, man, they've stayed with them forever.

0: you know, the line, let there be songs to fill the air, like played on a harp on strong ripple on still water where there is no pebble tossed, there is no wind to blow. It's so, to me, in my personal journey, there's a direct parallel. And it's about looking for a path to perfection. And my own path to perfection, and just listening to the lyrics just always brings me to that point.
1: Yeah, I would say the line that really always gets me in this song is, if I knew the way, I would take you home. I mean, in my personal relationship to the dead, I am an immigrant and a young woman. And I think that when I was getting into the dead's music, it was like a coming-of-age moment of trying to connect to an American identity and culture that felt like it was rooted in kindness and love and like unity and communion. And I think this song in particular, like when you hear that everyone's singing along together at the end, if I knew the way I would take you home, I think a lot of people that are drawn to this music are people that feel like they don't fit in some way, whether that's because, you know, like with me being not being from this country, or there's just something about like Deadheads sort of feeling like there's a friction with the way that they're supposed to be or the lives that they're supposed to lead, and finding like that communion and that home within the Grateful Dead's music. And I think this is the song that really encapsulates that. And when you hear everybody sing it together, I always cry. It just feels so, it's like this is the home that we all built together. Oh.

0: one of my career highlights was bringing in Bob Weir with the Wolf Brothers for a Tiny Desk.
1: Tiny Desk, yeah.
0: And when they started singing this part at the end, the la-da-da-da,
1: yeah,
0: Bobby Carter caught me crying.
1: Yeah.
0: I was bawling to hear the whole crowd just start singing. Oh. Gonna start again.
2: It's like a lullaby, too. Yeah. It's just really... It's like reaching for a home that might not exist and might not be perfect, but we're all reaching for it together.
1: I don't know. It sounds like the message of the music, of course, is about letting go, but that in order to really enjoy it, you also have to let go.
2: This is the thing. I think a lot of the Grateful Dead's music and really leaning into it does force you to sort of... It is an ego death experience, and I know that that's kind of like a stereotypical way to talk about it, but you can't have these walls up and be embarrassed and have ego around other people. Like, I think even the experience of the way that people dance at the shows, right? And it's kind of a thing to make fun of. But everyone is so free and so uninhibited in a way that, like, I love indie rock, but you go to indie rock shows and everyone is just standing there, like, rigid, kind of nodding along, and you can tell everyone's caught up in all their own stuff.
0: And you know what was always fascinating to me, like after my first show, you'd see people out in the street, you know, filing out of the theater or whatever, the venue, and people were just like, hey man, did you have a good show? It's always the question after. It's like, did you enjoy yourself? Did you have a good show? It's always about the audience experience.
1: All right, we got to take a quick break here, but we will have more about the Grateful Dead and how to love the band right after this. And you're listening to All Songs Considered from NPR Music. It's All Songs Considered from NPR Music. I'm Robin Hilton. I'm here with Felix Contreras and Isabella Gomez Sarmiento, and we're talking about how to love the Grateful Dead. Well, I think we were ostensibly talking about lyrics there. That was complaint number two. Let's get to another complaint. You both mentioned how sometimes when they get into these jams or they're trying to take the song in a certain direction, it all kind of starts to fall apart. That brings me to complaint number three. Complaint number three, not great musicians, very sloppy performances.
2: I have something to counter that.
1: Go for it.
2: It's called Morning Dew, Europe 72.
0: Oh my God.
1: Is there a particular post or part I should skip ahead here to?
2: Further in, for sure.
0: Are you talking about the guitar solo?
2: Yeah.
1: All right, let's get to the guitar solo then.

0: This is one of those cover songs that they really turned into their own thing. The Dead did a lot of covers. And yeah, this was written about sort of waking up in a post-nuclear war reality. And, you know, I can't walk you out into the morning dew. Like, you can't go outside. The air is literally toxic and nuclear. But I think the emotion that he conveys, both through his voice — I know people have complaints about Jerry Garcia's voice — I think it has this incredible twang, and the way that he uses the guitar to really sort of hone in on this, like, desperation and melancholy of the situation, and then it kind of transforms into something else. I think the original song is a lot darker, and I think to me this song almost has, like, a hopefulness that comes through at the end. And there's these moments where, like, Jerry's guitar is really the protagonist here, but the way that everybody else in the band is able to come in and support him, and there are moments in the song where it gets really intense and the drummers are playing and you can hear Bob and everyone's sort of around him, and then everyone kind of melts away and it's just Jerry and the guitar and his voice. I think it just tells a story in a way that I have never heard other instruments be able to do.
1: There's a gentleness in the way that he plays that I think could be mistaken for, not weakness, but just sort of like kind of like a flaccid way of playing or something. You know, like, it's not like he's coming at you hard and fast, right? It's he lets it breathe.
2: Lots of space and lots of melodicism. And yeah, when you hear him play and he's doing all the, like, a lot of notes, that's his bluegrass background. He played banjo. He started out as a banjo player.
0: Yeah, there's a narrative quality to the way that he plays guitar where I feel like I'm, every guitar solo, it's like I'm hanging on to every word of what he's doing, but it's not words. It's just the way he's playing the instrument and also making room for everybody else in the band. Like, I think it's really amazing. He has these solos, but everyone else is also doing their thing. Jerry is not really, he's in the spotlight, but he lets it be big enough to include everyone. It's a really beautiful dialogue between everybody on stage.
1: Let's get to complaint number four. Complaint number four, and this has come up along the way here, Jerry Garcia can't sing. I think that that's actually a complaint that you could make against just about the whole band. I was listening to the top of Dark Star.
3: Dark Star crashes.
1: Like, I'm not, a little pitchy, not quite in tune there.
2: You know, again, I grew up with Bob Dylan, yeah, right? He's not right. A Sinatra singer. There are a lot of vocalists that they just, their voices weren't there. And I think Garcia's voice matched the material.
1: I mean, this is sort of the argument of, like, Ringo Starr. People saying Ringo couldn't drum, but he met the moment. He matched the Beatles. Like, he was the perfect drummer
0: for
1: that band.
2: Yeah. Even if you go on in the later years. Like, one of the songs I was gonna suggest is a song called Black Muddy River. In the

0: of stone.
1: It's world weary. It's craggy. It's been around, and that's the essence of the song. The essence of the song is about being in that spot, and I think his voice matches it.
2: Yeah, I agree with Felix. He has a fragile voice, but I think that's what helps carry the tone and the message and the stories of the songs. And I agree. Like, I think saying someone can't sing, it's like, you could say that about a lot of people who have really distinct voices, and that's part of the beauty of their music, you know? It's not about having the cleanest, highest quality vocal. It's kind of like what that texture brings to the material. And I will say, I love Bob Weir's voice. It was like fiery and strong and husky. It's kind of the complete opposite of Jerry. And I think those songs like balance each other out so well. And when they sing together, I love the sort of dissonance between their two approaches to singing. Bob's like in your face yelling. He would do these big yells sometimes in the middle, like One More Saturday Night.

you know, rocking out in such a different way than Garcia's mellowed out, floating behind. And I will come to Donna Godchaux's defense. She freaking ruled.

0: sometimes it went off the rails, and that's part of the beauty of the Grateful Dead, is sometimes everybody went off the rails. But she also brought this, like, kinetic, untamable energy to the whole thing. And to me, it really works. I love hearing their three voices together anytime they're harmonizing. It's gritty, but it's really satisfies something for me.
1: Well, much like the band's music, I feel like this show has just kind of meandered around a little bit.
0: Oops.
1: Here, we're just sort of, we're just letting go and seeing where it takes us, but we have been working through a rough top five list of complaints. They're a jam band, the lyrics are nonsense, maybe not great musicians, Jerry Garcia can't sing, which brings me to number five. What do you think is left in this list of principal complaints?
0: Stoner culture.
1: The culture of the scene. They're a stoner band.
2: People have said that being under the influence of one thing or another enhances the experience. I personally have, since going to concerts since 1973, I've never been in an altered state at all in any of the shows I've ever been to. Ever. Seriously. Never.
1: I'm giving him the most skeptical look I think I've ever given anybody in my life.
2: I have never been mind altered when I've gone to any show of any genre, or any style, anything.
1: But that is the scene. I mean, that is for.
2: No, you can seriously. You can buy mushrooms in the parking lot.
0: I will say, I can't say the same thing as Felix. I'm not going to say I've never been to a show without having some sort of being in some sort of altered state. I've been to plenty of shows where I haven't. I think it's an incredibly welcoming scene, and I know that's not everybody's experience, but to me it's kind of like everyone's doing their own thing. There's all kinds of people there. For people who are interested in experimenting with different levels of consciousness, that the Grateful Dead created a really safe space to do that.
1: I think the community that you describe and the how welcoming it is and the love and just sort of how peaceful it is, do you think you would love the music just on its own if you were just listening to studio albums? Or
2: I think that there's an entry place for people who are into listening to, if they really spend the time listening to the lyrics and the lessons and the characters and, you know, there's so many different ways to enter and just, you know, try to decipher the metaphors, try to decipher what does it mean to you, just like any other spiritual text. It's there.
0: Yeah, I think there's a dead for everybody and there's a way to connect with the dead for everybody. And I think for a lot of people, it doesn't have to be going to the shows.
2: Yeah.
0: But I think if you've been to a show, it's hard to separate because I think that those experiences that you have with people become a part of how you feel the music and how you feel the songs, even when you're by yourself. Like, I remember being in a show at Shoreline Amphitheater and they played Birdsong, which wasn't a song that I really liked that much.
3: All I know, she sang a little while, then flew on.
0: But I was like laying back on the grass and there was birds flying over and the guy next to me was like, oh my God, you see the birds? And now every time I listen to that song, I think about that guy and I think about that experience.
3: If you hear that same sweet song again, you know what?
0: So it just becomes like a part of the music's DNA.
2: And your example is a perfect example of the power of the song, because that song was written for Janis Joplin shortly after she passed. So it's, you know, a bird who came in and sang a song just for a little while. It's such a beautiful, they played it here at Tiny Desk with the harp. It's a beautiful homage to her spirit, but then people like her that have that same kind of spirit.
0: Yeah, and I would say that, like, that's, to me, so much of the beauty of the Dead is the humanity of it. They go on these big adventures. Sometimes it works, sometimes it doesn't work. But listening to those shows, like, even listening to something where, you know, Bob comes in too early or somebody comes in too late and you can tell they mess up, it's a reminder. Like, I'll be listening and I'm like, these were real people on a stage performing all together in the same space for an audience and having this very human connection and experience through the music and through the art. That is just so visceral and so fun. Like, I love having those little interruptions in the show or hearing something kind of go off the rails and then they find it again. I think especially as, like, our lives become more dependent on phones and technology and AI becomes a bigger thing, there is something so grounding about the Grateful Dead just being this human quest for something greater than all of us.
1: Is there, like, if you picked one song to try to get somebody into the Dead, like, to me, it's probably like trucking or something.
2: I think trucking.
0: Deal. The kind of like rootsy rock Americana ones, I think are really...
2: I think that that's a great...
0: Uncle John's Band is a great one, but I think people don't know as much, but it's so beautiful.
2: Yeah.

0: This is the era when they were working a lot with Crosby, Stills, and Nash. So there was an emphasis on getting these vocals right. They were very, very rehearsed.
1: Yeah, no, this is the tightest, the vocals.
0: Yeah, American Beauty and Working Man's Dead.

0: Well, I have to ask, did you have a good show?
1: Yes, I
2: one
1: did,
2: of a kind.
1: Man.
3: There was a built of cannonballs. Their motto is "Don't tread on me."
0: Isabella Gomez Sarmiento, Felix Contreras, thanks so much to you both.
1: Thank you, man.
2: Thank you, Robin.
0: Pretty strange trip, man.
2: Long, strange trip.
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0: has lineage. Weirdness has lineage. And Ricky Martin, in my opinion, is an important elder in both of those lineages.
1: That's this week on Latino USA. 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
9: 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I'm Felix Contreras.
10: And I'm Ana Maria Sayer. Let the chisme begin.
9: Okay, new music this week, Anna. So let's do rock, paper, scissors to see who goes first.
10: Okay, but here's the thing about us doing rock, paper, scissors, Felix.
9: What?
10: Do you rock, paper, scissor, or do you rock, paper, scissors, and then go? It's another beat.
9: I do it in threes. Boom, boom, boom.
10: Oh, beautiful. Then we're compatible rock, paper, scissors. Ers. Okay, ready?
9: Rock, paper, scissors. I have rock.
10: I had scissors, I think.
9: Okay, I'll go first. And I'm excited. Okay, I've been sitting on this first track for a while. It's a compilation of field recordings from Salvador, Brazil from 1980. The album's called Candomblé, Sacred Rhythms of Brazil. And it's like part of the record is all traditional field recording stuff. The rest of the record is like all of these great remixes and reimaginings of these rhythms, but with electronics and stuff. And what I'm going to do is I'm going to play the traditional music first and then an electronic track. But first, here's the traditional. This is Ogum Feste de Xangô from the album Candomblé, Sacred Rhythms of Brazil. Yeah.

And now I'm going to play another track. It's a very percussive remix of a completely different song. It's from the baile funk DJ Sandrino, who's based in Rio. Check this out. It's called Aluja de Lanza.

0: There was a project I found a couple years ago, Felix, that was like a very similar, I don't know what you would call it, experiment or expansion on, rather. And it would, except it was from old recordings from Vietnam. Mm-hmm. And there's something really interesting about, I always find, about replacing some of these beats with electronic beats and seeing how they sit. It's like a very different shift, I think, in like where you feel the rhythm. Like if you replace it with an electronic beat, like where does it start to sit? And it's I think it makes you dance in a different way. It makes you feel in a different way. But there's something really like structured and really like sound about an electronic beat that comes from a rhythm like that to begin with, because it's these rhythms, they can stand the test of time. I mean, these beats are like really profoundly moving beats. And so I love to hear an electronic beat that is constructed out of something that was initially like super raw and acoustic.
1: Yeah, and you know, so, and there are a lot of people who are like, no, you can't touch that stuff. Leave it alone. It just, don't even bother trying to remix it. You just leave the music.

0: stands on its own. You know, there's merits to both, you know, the very, very strict traditionalists versus these people who are doing these remixes. I'm kind of leaning toward the remix crowd, obviously. The album's called Candomblé, Sacred Rhythms of Brazil. We heard a couple of different tracks from the album. Just go out and find the whole thing. It's really, really good.
1: Okay, Felix, if you're going to take us to Brazil, I have to defend my honor, maintain my brand. I'm going to take us, or keep us, rather, in Brazil. I'm skipping ahead to an album that I just discovered, and I don't know how I hadn't found it previously. It's absolutely stunning. It's by a Brazilian artist named Itayo. I hope I'm saying that right. The album is called Catatau. It's his fourth studio album, and this song in particular is called Da Barriga.
2: Viva vida no mercado, trabalho em feriado, mas de noite subo a serra pra tocar o meu samba com doçura. 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
0: Get out.
1: Can we play the next song, please? And here's the next one, Janeiro.

0: So I had to play you. That is how he intros the album. And I've been, you know, Felix, I mean, there's a lot of things here. One, Brazilian summer, woo! But two, I've been really loving, I don't often bring them, but I'm a really big fan of intros and outros on albums and then how people decide to kind of, it's so important and it's so beautiful. Like the way that people decide to set up a record and that first kind of those first few notes, that first tone, the first, you know, it's really a space where people play. And I've noticed on a lot of these Brazilian records, I think what I love about them is they leave a lot of room for space and stillness and experimentation and doing the cool little jazz riff for a second just cause.
1: Yeah.
0: And that is such a lost art in so many albums that I hear that I just love. It is one of the best pieces of the art of the album. Like, take the space to play and set a tone. And I mean, this artist, he's spectacular. Like, he really, beyond the sound, which is this really cool mix of like jazz and samba and MPB and all of that, there's this beautiful poetry to Itayo and how he writes. I want to play you a bit of another song that I'm absolutely obsessed with. It's called Drive My Car, parentheses, Pra Marina.

0: I heard this song and I read the lyrics and I was like, I'm starting Portuguese class today. Because I need to be able to experience it. You can tell.
1: Yeah.
0: Like the tone, the energy, you know you're hearing something beautiful, but I'm going to read you how they start that song. Everything that's abundant in you reaches me gently in the voice of astonishment and the peace of a song from the abysses of the soul. It runs in love, the direction, the wrong way, the fear, the morning light, the blackness of the night, and the earthquakes of form.
1: Wow.
0: You knew they were saying that.
1: Yeah,
0: you knew they were saying that.
1: And the other thing that knocked me out too was like the horn arrangements, the flute. I think there's a flute, there's a clarinet. I mean, there's a small little wind ensemble. And then once the rhythm comes in, the drummer's playing with brushes like a jazz player, or like the old bossa nova bands used to play with brushes on drums and even phone books to get that soft, soft, shh, like velvety sound. That's what stood out to me on these on this track, man. It's just, oh my gosh.
0: It's so like effortlessly brilliant.
1: Mm.
0: Like it's so soft and it's sparse. And every choice feels really intentional. I know I bring Brazilian music every week, but it's like I can't. How are they so good?
1: Yeah.
0: That was a couple of songs off the Tayo album Catatau.
1: Okay. I'm gonna change up just a little bit. Still some very, very brilliant music making here. I found the kind of artist who I like to call a sound alchemist. Like they're creating these soundscapes with so many different textures and influences with electronics. It's the kind of music that allows your imagination to participate and you can actually shape what you're hearing while you're hearing it. This is the New York City-based Mexican-American artist, DJ, producer. Her name is Debit. She has an album out right now called Potpourri. This track is called Pero Like.

0: Okay, Felix.
1: Okay. Go ahead.
0: No, go. You, please. Why did you bring in this truck?
1: Okay, so, I mean, I wrote in my notes, like, why didn't I know of her before? And I think she's primarily a dance DJ. She's working in dance clubs. She's doing DJ stuff all over the world, really. She's based in New York, and she does all this stuff. There's a lot of tracks on the record that I could hear burning up the dance floor. But she also does this stuff. It's exactly the electronic creativity that, for me, goes back to the earliest days of electronic and ambient music, 60s, 70s. For me, it reminds me of bands like the Art Ensemble of Chicago, this avant-garde jazz band, like lots of sound, just textures. And also, believe it or not, the Grateful Dead, when they would do their space part, where they would play with all these MIDI instruments and make all these different sounds and stuff. I want to play one more track. This is called I Didn't Ask to Be Born Latina, and that's just one word, okay? But check this out, man.

0: Okay. It just goes on and on like that, right? And to me, when I was listening to this, and I looked at the title, I didn't ask to be born Latina. Again, one word. It's very clever. But to me, that track, it's like there's a sense of angst and apprehension. It's just in the way that she builds it, and maybe the key, or I don't know what it is, the way she builds that electronic sound. Like, we're waiting for something else to happen, and when you consider a song title, I don't know, man, maybe I'm misinterpreting it, but like I said, it's this kind of music is the kind of stuff that you can, your imagination plays a part in how you perceive the music, and that's how I perceived it.
1: Does it feel like jazz to you?
0: You know, jazz, we'd have to do a whole other podcast. But it feels like avant-garde jazz. And like I said, there are a number of artists that I used to listen to and still listen to that just, they didn't play melody. It was just sound and texture and beeps and squeaks and like no structure like we're used to hearing. And it was still incredibly popular. And I really, really liked it. And she falls in like a modern version of that, like a modern version of these avant-garde jazz guys, but using electronics. That's what it feels like.
1: I think of it because I think of how jazz builds in such a way, as you're describing her. Like, jazz builds with tension, with angst, with all these things. But I like, this is a really random comparison, but I was listening to a bunch of Bill Evans over the weekend, and I kept listening to this song where he builds and builds and builds and builds and builds and builds. And builds. And there's something about it that feels really like reminiscent of that in the most random and obviously instrumentally distant way. But something about, yeah, constructing in the way that you're describing feels jazz to me. I don't know.
0: I would have never connected it to Bill Evans. But, you know, like I said, this music allows you to use your imagination to be part of it. When you mention it, I can hear a comparison. The artist is named Debit. The album's called Potpourri. We heard Pero Like and I Didn't Ask to Be Born Latina. I'm definitely going to be checking more of her music out.
1: Okay, I found this band. They're called Calecui y Las Panteras, and I'm going to play you a song called Si Te Aleja Del Amor No Puede Ser Bueno, and it's from their new album, Tres.

I mean, how confused was I when I said this Caribbean band, question mark, with Spanish accents? No, they're just from Spain. But, I mean, Caribbean, all Caribbean, all Caribbean, experimental Caribbean, every type of Caribbean. I mean, the transitions, everything, it's clever, it's funny, it's interesting. It's what I've talked about this play space that I see a lot in Spain. And again, I've addressed this a number of times, like what that means that they play with Caribbean sounds. But it's really like what they're doing is so fascinating and hooky, and it blends rhythms in a way that I think people from the place would never necessarily think to in the same way, because it's external, it's from afuera, it's they're playing from the outside. And I want to play you then another song from the record because it sounds so different. No sé cómo llegamos a esto.

0: very versatile, okay? Because at the start of the first track you played, there was an Afro-Cuban wawanko. And then they built on that. And then this one has a whole mixture of stuff. And listening on earbuds or headphones, all of these different beats and these instruments are ping-ponging from all different parts of the mix.
1: Like, they bring it forward, they pull it back, they dip it under. Like, it's all also played with in how they balance out the mix. It's really interesting. It's really interesting. The whole album is like that. It's ping-pong, ping-pong, ping-pong, ping-pong, ping-pong, ping-pong. And that doesn't always work. But they have a really nice flow to them. I thought they were Puerto Rican at first, actually. Honestly, it was kind of my impression. I was like, oh, this feels like experimental Boricua stuff. Fascinating.
0: Nice call. Good one.
1: That was a couple of songs off of the album Tres by the band Kalequi y Las Panteras.
0: You know, and it's funny that the track you played on that last artist started with a wawanko, because I have the same thing. I have another track that features an Afro-Cuban wawanko. This is Carolina Olivero. She's the lead vocalist of the group Combo Chimbite, an alt-Latino favorite. We played a lot of their music. She has a new solo single coming out at the end of the month. We're going to give you a preview. This track is called Oye Camina. This is Carolina Oliveros. Check it out.

0: What do you think?
1: No, she has that kind of voice, the kind that channels. And that's the most important thing here. I mean, the percussion is cool, and I've seen her play in various environments as well. For example, I saw her play in Puerto Rico once with Combo Chimbita, and it's rare to connect with a Puerto Rican crowd being their Colombian, or she being Colombian, right, in such a way. But I think she has like a connective tissue voice. Like, she has the kind of voice that if you come from any, also because it's very attached to the percussion, if you come from any kind of like deeply moving percussive background, origin, culture, you're gonna then gravitate, I think, towards her voice.
0: Yeah, you know, that's so funny because I totally agree with you. You know, when you're singing this kind of music, especially the Afro-Cuban stuff, Daimea Arocena, the young women in Ocan, they can use the huahuanco, and you got to really be on top of it, like Celia Cruz. You got to have that voice. It's got to be there. You can't get lost in the mix because there's all of this percussion stuff going on, all this drumming, all the sticks and everything else. And you're right, Carolina Oliveros has that kind of voice that's adaptable to the stuff that she does from her native Colombia. She's from Barranquilla. It just, and all kinds of different stuff that this band does. And then on her new solo project, I don't know that there's a record coming out, a full album coming out at some point. I'm sure there is, but this single right now is just, I guess, I could spend the rest of the show talking about what people do with huahuanco, with the Afro-Cuban folklore, rumba, huahuanco, like what they're doing with this one, these conga players, everybody that's on this track, amazing. The track is called Oye Camina, and the artist is Carolina Oliveros, and it's coming out at the end of July. We're giving you a sneak preview here. Ooh. Okay, Ana, take us home.
1: Wow, already? Okay, I'm keeping us in Spain. Interestingly, what I'm about to play is maybe a mix of a number of things we've heard today. Whoa, it's like I knew it would be the perfect finale, and yet I didn't, but I did. Anyways, this is artist Blaya from Barcelona. The album is called Your Lesbian Neighbor is Playing Music Next Door. And the song I'm going to play first is Quédate en la Luna. Whoa.

0: Wow, very nice. Tell me more about them. I like these guys a lot.
1: You know, there's a lot of things in here that I hear that are very similar to like a Ralphie Chu or Rosowski, like all these Rusia IDK folks in Madrid that I've talked about a lot, stylistically, production-wise, that I hear. She's in Barcelona, which I found really interesting because in Barcelona, what you usually get is the more like singer-songwriter-y quality, or like the Rita Páez jazz or the Silvia Pérez Cruz. It's a much smaller indie kind of like guitar and voice leaning scene. But she is doing the Madrid thing, and more than the Madrid thing, the experimental Spanish thing. And I really like felt like it was a nice marriage with her vocal, which still has that kind of like singer-songwritery quality, but she wasn't afraid to really experiment production-wise. I want to play you another track. It's called Tu Cara, Mami.

0: You see what I mean about it being a mix of everything we heard today, in a way?
1: Totally.
0: Because she does really go pretty electronic on some things. She goes pretty, like, American on other things, too, in a way. There's, like, a little bit of the American electronic tone to it. But ultimately, I mean, it's just a play album to me. There's a lot of play in the dance space and in the songwriting space. So, I don't know. She just makes me really curious, honestly. Like, I didn't expect this kind of music out of Barcelona specifically. And clearly the scene there is growing. And so I'm excited to hear what she does next. That was a couple of songs from the Spanish artist Blaya, and her album Your Lesbian Neighbor is playing music next door.
1: Great album title.
0: Great album title.
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0: Executive producer of NPR Music is Soraya Mohammed.
1: Executive director, Sonali Mehta. And as always, drop us a line if you heard something that you liked, you didn't like, you just have a question, or you want to turn us on to music. Drop us a line at altlatino@npr.org. I'm Felix Contreras.
0: And I'm Ana Maria Sayer. 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

0: From Futuro Media and PRX, it's Latino USA. I'm Maria Hinojosa. Today, we look back at Ricky Martin's legacy, how he paved the path for young Latino artists and queer people.
1: Art has lineage. Queerness has lineage. And Ricky Martin, in my opinion, is an important elder in both of those lineages. Maybe a zaddy elder.
0: And later, Orgullosa returns. After she was wrongfully removed from the United States, Orgullosa now has the chance to return. We look at how this happened and the uncertainty that lies ahead.
2: I will not make a promise I can't keep. Can't make a promise that this won't happen again.
0: All this coming up on Latino USA. Stay with us. No te vayas.
3: Live from NPR News, I'm Dale Willman. President Trump said tonight he will hold off on any more attacks against Iran, at least for now. In a late-night social media post, he said Iran has agreed to the framework of a deal that would include the immediate reopening of the Strait of Hormuz. He also said the deal would mean an end to what he called Iran's nuclear threat, but he offered no details about the possible deal. Officials in Idaho say several people have been killed and a number of others injured in a shooting today at a fast food restaurant in the southern part of that state. Twin Falls Police Chief Matthew Hicks says the incident ended quickly.
4: I can also reassure the community right now, we believe that the threat to the community is over. The suspected shooter in this incident is deceased.
3: Hicks says it's not clear yet how many people were killed. Police are still trying to identify the shooter and understand the motive for the attack. They described the scene as very chaotic. Twins Falls is 128 miles southeast of Boise. Kansas, Michigan, Missouri, Virginia, and Washington are all holding primary elections Tuesday. In Michigan, early voting is already underway in the primary for a critical U.S. Senate seat. As NPR's Sam Greenglass reports, the race is between a progressive insurgent and a four-term congresswoman.
5: The race between former public health official Abdul El-Sayed and Representative Haley Stevens has become so fraught, in part because it's seen as a proxy for so many debates roiling the party now. Insider versus outsider, farther left versus moderate, new media versus old. Alyssa Diebolt, chair of the Macomb County Democrat, says she's hearing a common theme from voters.
6: People are pissed. People are fed up. It's not working. Like, this is not working for the majority of people. Gas is expensive. Groceries are expensive. Healthcare is insane.
5: Democrats see holding on to this Michigan Senate seat as essential to retaking the chamber this fall. Whoever wins Tuesday will face Republican Mike Rogers, a former congressman. Sam Greenglass, NPR News, Farmington Hills, Michigan.
3: Canada's second largest airline, WestJet, says it's canceled more than 270 flights so far today, ahead of a possible strike by flight attendants. As Dan Karpinchuk reports, a walkout or lockout could come as early as Sunday morning.
7: The union set the wheels in motion by calling a 72-hour strike notice a couple of days ago. That expires at midnight. WestJet countered by the threat of a lockout on the same timeline. The two sides are still at the bargaining table, and there are reports of some progress. But the main issue remains unpaid work, work before and after a flight. WestJet says grounding some flights is aimed at preventing crew and passengers from getting stranded. The timing of the threatened strike couldn't have come at a worse time at the height of the holiday travel season. And WestJet passengers are bracing for travel disruptions. Analysts say with the pressure on both sides ramping up, there's still time to make a deal. For NPR News, I'm Dan Karpinchuk in Toronto.
3: And you're listening to NPR News. Officials in Peru say a small plane crashed Saturday near the city of Nazca, killing all 13 people on board. There were two crew members and 11 passengers, including tourists from Italy, Germany, and Spain. The flight was expected to travel over geoglyphs carved into the nearby desert. A new federal plan released by the Trump administration to manage the drying Colorado River will target Arizona, California, and Nevada with big cuts. NPR's Kirk Siegler has more.
8: Under the plan, the three Colorado River Basin states, including California, could see upwards of 40% of their river water cut. Arizona's two Democratic senators say this places an unfair burden on their state. Next door in Nevada, Republican Governor Joe Lombardo says if given final approval, the plan could have, quote, devastating economic significant environmental impacts. Water officials from the two states, along with the powerful Metropolitan Water District in Los Angeles, are pointing to their aggressive conservation gains made lately. On Facebook, the governor of the Gila River Indian community outside Phoenix warns that if the final plan doesn't meet U.S. treaty obligations to tribes, a court challenge could be coming. Kirk Sigler, NPR News.
3: Davis Riley shot a 7-under 63 on Saturday. He now takes a one-stroke lead at the PGA event that's underway this weekend at the Detroit Golf Club in Michigan. He closed with two consecutive birdies. He hit a 54-foot putt on number 17 and a 10-footer on 18. Michael Brennan is one stroke off the pace, while four golfers, including former leader Cameron Young, are three shots back in third. I'm Dale Willman, NPR News.
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0: Welcome to Latino USA. I'm Maria Hinojosa. We're going to start our show today with the first episode of a new Futuro Studios podcast. It's called Muy Excited. The host is Maria Garcia, executive editor of Studios. You might remember her from Anything for Selena, the show about Selena Quintanilla's legacy, or from the podcast My Divo, about finding your roots with Mexican icon Juan Gabriel as a guide. This time, Maria Garcia dives into pop culture moments from the present and the past and tells us what they reveal about ourselves. The first episode is about none other than Ricky Martin. So I'm going to pass the mic now to Maria Garcia, who starts by telling us about a specific moment where motherhood and Ricky Martin collided at a Super Bowl party.
10: I want to tell you about a moment earlier this year. I was at my friend Ruby's house. We were gathered to watch the Benito Bowl. Apparently, there's some sort of sporting event happening at the same time. But we were sad for Benito Antonio Martinez Ocasio, okay? Well, we weren't exactly sad, because all of us adults were standing in a semicircle, entranced by the magic of Bad Bunny's performance. That start in the sugarcane fields, all the Latino vendors, the actual wedding. And then we see him, dressed in all white, his voice firm and smooth. It is the one and only Ricky Martin. Singing arguably one of the most political anti-colonial anthems of Bad Bunny's catalog, Lo Que Le Pasó a Hawaii, a cry against statehood for Puerto Rico. I know immediately the potency of the symbolism here. Here is the artist who most represents what some people called the Latin boom in the late 90s. And now, about 2.5 decades later, Ricky Martin stands before us, not performing in English to a white audience for recognition or acceptance. No, he stands before us singing a song of resistance in Spanish. And I stand there acutely aware that I would remember this moment for decades to come. That this was a touchstone moment not only for the long storied arc of Ricky's career, but for the complicated narrative of Latino belonging in the United States. And then my trance is interrupted by the choir of boys behind me. "Who's that?" yells my 11-year-old son and his two best friends. And then all three of us moms turn around and yell, "What do you mean? That's Ricky Martin." And the three preteens say, "Who's Ricky Martin?" And then I realize I have failed my child. He has grown up knowing about Juan Gabriel, Tego Calderon, Selena, Prince, Kate Bush, and so many musical icons who paved a way. But I have done him a disservice by not teaching him about the man who had to live a vida loca so Bad Bunny could do lo que le da la gana. And I'm going to be honest. I have written a lot about this historic moment,
1: But I have Barry on Brad centered the divas of the moment. J-Lo, Shakira, the OG predecessor, Selena. And I have mentioned Ricky, but I have never gone deep on what he meant. Pero ya, no more. I'm going to do right by my son, by all of y'all out there who may not know or who may have forgotten just how much this man did for the culture. Because let me tell you, whether you are Latino or queer or just someone who is trying to live more authentically, you have something to glean from Ricky Martin's life and legacy. This man was out here figuring things out on his own, surviving child stardom.
11: I want to talk to you because you are the cutest thing I have seen.
1: Being fetishized by American media.
12: He's been called the Puerto Rican Elvis, and you can understand why.
1: Scrutinized obsessively about his sexuality.
13: And with you, there have been the rumors, that question or talk about your sexual orientation. You must be aware of those rumors.
14: Of course.
1: And ultimately, he stayed true to himself, to his roots, to his integrity. So let's go. This one's for Ricky Martin. Enrique Ricky Martin Morales was born on December 24th, 1971, in San Juan, Puerto Rico. His mother was an accountant, his father a psychologist, and by the early 80s, he stars in commercials for Orange Crush Soda.
15: Orange Crush!
16: Oye, ¿dónde está mi Orange Crush?
17: No me puedo.
1: And for Burger King.
18: Burger King lo prefiero.
1: In 1984, when Ricky is 12 years old, he joins boy band Menudo. Their fandom was very Beatlemania-esque, with mostly young girls screaming frenetically anytime they were close to the boy band. Menudo was such a cultural phenomenon that the band is seared into people's most formative memories. Here's my friend and La Brega editor, Laura Perez in Puerto Rico, who remembers when Ricky was introduced in the band.
19: I was 3 years old, and I remember vividly not only watching him, but what I felt, how it felt. It was so exciting, and how I thought he was the most beautiful boy.
1: You can see the frenzy when the band, including newly integrated Little Ricky, was a guest on one of Oprah's early TV shows.
11: I want to talk to you because you are the cutest thing I have seen.
20: Knew that you were going to be picked to be in this group. What did you do to go home and celebrate?
21: Well, I first took all my parents to all my family.
20: Yes.
21: And then...
20: Listen, don't purr back there. We got to hear it. All your family.
1: Ricky's hair is perfectly coiffed with layered strands framing his little face. And he looks doe-eyed, earnest, maybe a little nervous. His English still a bit halting.
21: And then we disco party.
20: You went to a disco party after that.
1: Oh, a disco party. Now, 12-year-old Ricky doesn't just join a boy band when he joins Menudo. He joins a strict, very regimented machine with a strategy on youth. Every member of Menudo was cycled out once they were 16 or 17 when their voices changed or they got facial hair. Many years after Ricky's tenure in Menudo, other band members will say the band was riddled with abuse and untenable pressure. But Ricky has never said anything negative about Menudo on record. In fact, in the late 90s, he tells Rosie O'Donnell, Menudo provided him with preparation.
22: You know, if I had to start all over again, I would do it because I guess I'm where I'm at today because of the discipline that I got being in a band like this.
1: And this is his life until 17 years old, when he inevitably ages out of the boy band. A couple years later, he puts out his first solo record in Spanish, self-titled Ricky Martin. With an Adonis physique, shirtless with only a sleeveless open black vest hanging over his shoulders, and he is swaying those hips, smiling at the crowd. Honey, he is giving hot vampire muse, okay? Like the vampire Lestat would want to spend eternity with this man. Look, there's a lot to say about Ricky Martin's character and his kind heart
10: and his long career, and we're going to get to all of that. But babe, we got to take a moment to just state the obvious. This man is absolutely gorgeous. Con mucho respeto, with love and admiration for my queer heart. Anyway, Ricky's first album is a major success in 1991. It's one of the highest debuts for a Latin artist under Sony. And at this point, he's on a roll. His second album skyrockets to the top of the Latin charts, and he's soon named Top New Latin Artist at the 1993 Billboard Music Awards. He then ventures into acting, does a sitcom role in English.
22: Here, I brought you this. Hope you like it.
10: And then, no big deal, he lands a regular character on General Hospital, one of the biggest soaps in the United States. He plays a singer named Miguel Mores.
22: I just found out a friend of mine has AIDS. The news has saddened me deeply.
10: By the way, Ricky later says he hated going to the General Hospital set. He doesn't feel comfortable. Remember, this is 1994, 1996. Our man is often the only Latino in the room. I imagine it's lonely. So he returns to his love of music, and he releases his third album with a chart topper, Maria. For all of you young ones watching who may think, oh, this is señora music, babe, let me school you a little, okay? First of all, señoras are cool, okay? Second, this song fused together flamenco, salsa, dance, and Afro-Caribbean rhythms. Was there at the time an industry push to use some of these sounds in Latin music? Yes. But I also think our primo, Ricky Martin, was out here evolving the pop song formula. This song is everywhere. Maria also solidified Ricky Martin not just as a beloved Latin American star, but a global pop king in the making. Ricky returns to the studio for his fourth album, Vuelve, which lands him a Grammy nomination. And I'm not talking about a Latin Grammy. This was before the Latin Grammys ever existed. I'm talking mainstream English Grammys. Ricky Martin is set to perform at the award in 1999, actually. He's going to sing The Cup of Life, his FIFA World Cup song, which, by the way, has been hailed as the best World Cup anthem of all time. And he absolutely devours. This is a historic performance. The music industry, including the Grammys themselves, officially recognize this moment as the defining event that ushers in what people call the so-called Latin boom. I really can't overstate what a momentous performance this is. I asked Futuro senior producer and Ricky Martin loyal fan Gini Montalvo again to describe what it was like watching this on TV.
14: Like, I remember standing in my living room watching as these, like, estos tambores, like, came down the aisles at the Gringo Grammys. This was before the Latin Grammys, the last year before the Latin Grammys were inaugurated. And, like, people were so excited.
10: So naturally, we get to the era of Ricky Martin you probably remember, when he was living la vida loca and becomes the first Latino to debut a song at number one on the U.S. Billboard 200 chart. He draws the largest crowd in the history of the Today Show up to that point.
12: He's been called the Puerto Rican Elvis, and you can understand why. These crowds are reminiscent of those that gathered when Elvis Presley was the hottest guy on the scene, and probably when the Beatles.
10: Ricky appears on the cover of Time magazine and Rolling Stone and also New York magazine, Interview magazine, People, Teen People, and Entertainment magazine. And Ricky mania is real. Here he is on the Rosie O'Donnell show the day his English album releases.
22: I've recorded in many languages, but come on, English is so important.
15: And now let me tell you something. America is in love with you.
22: All right. All right.
10: But let's get something clear. Even at the height of English Ricky mania, he is adamant he'll never abandon Spanish. Here's Ricky with Jay Leno.
22: I will not stop singing in Spanish. It's my mother tongue.
10: Pero now that he is considered a pop star in the United States, well, American journalists start prying into some rumors about Ricky.
13: You know, you could stop these rumors. You could say, as many artists have, yes, I am gay.
0: Coming up on Latino USA, we continue our exploration of Ricky Martin's legacy, both as a Latino artist and as a queer person. Stay with us. No te vayas.
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0: It's Latino USA. I'm Maria Hinojosa. Before the break, we played you part of the first episode of our new Futuro Studios podcast with iHeartRadio. It's called Muy Excited with Maria Garcia. And now Maria, mi tocaya, wraps up her exploration of Ricky Martin's evolution.
10: It is the year 2000, and Ricky Martin releases his second English album, Sound Loaded, with a hit lead single, She Bangs. We need a moment to talk about this video. The premise is hot, horny underwater club, and it starts with some really fine octopus men. No, literally, half-naked men with CGI octopus tentacles. Most everyone in the video is half-naked, actually, kind of twerking. At one point, Ricky is laying down with his shirt open, with various hands rubbing his body, his blue jeans unbuttoned, and he's making all kinds of faces. And you know, it's very clear that Ricky is treated by US media as a sort of hot Latin lover trope. But you know, when I see She Bangs, I don't see a Latino artist necessarily pandering to a trope. I think that would be a lazy take. Is there maybe some artistic engineering around his image? Like, does his team maybe play up his strengths, i.e. he's beautiful and sexy and an amazing dancer and creating this really exciting fusion music? Yes. Does US media then take all this and play into a trope? Also yes. Billboard magazine called him a hot tamale, which tamales are Mexican, and also the singular of tamales is tamal, a grammatical hill I will die on, a personal pet peeve of mine. But anyway, grammatically incorrect cliches aside, the coverage around Ricky feels charged at this time. In most notably, a now infamous interview, also from 2000.
13: And with you, there have been the rumors, that question or talk about your sexual orientation. You must be aware of those rumors.
4: Of course.
10: When Barbara Walters tries to make him come out.
13: You know, you could stop these rumors. You could say, as many artists have, yes, I am gay. Or you could say, no, I'm not. Mm. Or you could leave it as you are, ambiguous. I don't want to put you in the spot, but I get it. But it's in your power to do
4: so
13: it.
4: Much for
13: and I'm bringing it up, Ricky, because you know, this
4: I
13: is being said.
4: And thank you so
13: and you're
4: much
13: even being named.
4: For giving me the opportunity to express the rumors. But Barbara, for some reason, I just don't feel like it.
10: I love that answer. I just don't feel like it. That should be enough. And it feels like it was an answer that was ahead of its time. Why would he come out on her terms in an ambush moment? You know, now coming out is kind of antiquated in some circles. Thank goodness a lot of queer people nowadays don't need to come out because, well, they were never in. Never living in a heteronormative straight reality. But babe, in 2000, the entire public world was a heteronormative straight reality. And coming out was a big deal. It was risky and could hurt your livelihood. Not to mention the emotional scarring of someone trying to force you on national television to come out. Ricky wrote this in his memoir, quote, It was a topic I constantly struggled with, one that caused me a lot of pain and anxiety. And every time someone wrote in an article that I was a homosexual, or each time this was asked of me in an interview, and not very subtly, it pushed me further away from my truth. The rumors and questions only increased my insecurity and my self-rejection. They reminded me of all the reasons why I was uncomfortable in my own skin. At times, I felt I hated myself because it was always presented under such a negative lens, as something scandalous and bad. It reinforced my desire to deny. Oh, Ricky, we love you. Coming off of Ricky Mania and his massive success in the US, Ricky releases a couple more albums, one in Spanish, another in English. In 2008, he becomes a dad, welcoming two baby boys. He talks about loving being a dad. And it really suits him because there's always been something really tender and caring about Ricky. We really see this in 2010. Inspired by his children and the legacy he wants to leave for them, he comes out through a statement on his website. Let me read you some excerpts. Quote, "To keep living as I did up until today would be to indirectly diminish the glow that my kids were born with. Enough is enough. This has to change. This was not supposed to happen 5 or 10 years ago. It's supposed to happen now. I am proud to say that I am a fortunate homosexual man. I'm very blessed to be who I am. I am blessed to be who I am." Wow. You are, Ricky. We all are. What a pioneer. The next year, in 2011, Ricky releases Música Alma Sexo, which is a critical hit. A few years later, he stars as a coach on The Voice Australia. He releases another album in 2015, which wins a Grammy for Best Latin Pop Album. He gets married, then divorced, does some acting. And in 2019, when Puerto Rico's governor was exposed for homophobic text messages, including about Ricky himself, Ricky Martin flew home and was one of a few cultural figures who joined hundreds of thousands of protesters, forcing the governor to resign. Here he is protesting in a clip from Bloomberg News. I want to contrast this moment in 2019 when he's protesting with a point he makes in his memoir. He writes, quote, "I think that one of the reasons why I found it so hard to accept myself was because in my profession, I have often been considered to be a Latin idol, a pop star, and for some, a sex symbol. I don't know if it has to do with the fact that I'm Latin or it has to do with the global image of the, quote, Latin lover, but I always had the feeling that certain things were expected of me, among which was the fact that I was supposed to seduce and allow myself to be seduced by women. Maybe if there had been another artist, another Latin idol who had come before me, I might have been less afraid." End quote. I bring up this quote because the so-called Latin boom was both a touchstone for Latinos, but also harmful. I believe that the way Ricky Martin was framed prevented him from being the full dimensional person he is. And he had to write the script on his own. How to come out, and to come out with a message of self-love and celebration. How to come back to singing in Spanish to his original audience, to his artistic roots, even after the crossover success. How to be very publicly Latino without pandering to the reductive notions of Latinidad of the time. And look, did he always do perfect? No.
22: Ask me, how do I feel? Ask me.
15: How do you feel, Ricky?
22: Crazy.

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1: Your person. I think of how Juan Gabriel couldn't really come out a generation before. And then Ricky Martin did, but with a lot of controversy leading up to it. And now artists like Young Miko can be as queer as they want on stage. People don't necessarily have to come out all the time anymore because queer elders like Ricky once had the courage to do so. Or, for example, Jenna Ortega can be as goth and as eccentric as she wants. Latinos are less and less beholden to the fiery mommy or hot Latin lover trope. I believe Ricky Martin played a key role in that cultural evolution. Art has lineage, queerness has lineage, and Ricky Martin, in my opinion, is an important elder in both of those lineages. Maybe a zaddy elder. But really, I think 100 years from now, Latinos will use Ricky Martin's long career arc to understand belonging and history in this country. Or actually, I think we can take it beyond that. I think Ricky Martin's legacy, as our producer Brittany Cronin pointed out to me, shows the evolution of Latinos and queer people beyond belonging in the U.S. And the key to understanding this is in Ricky's performance of Lo Que Le Pasó a Hawaii at the Super Bowl. This is arguably the most high-profile anti-colonial anthem of our time. It's a cry against statehood, it's a rally for resistance, and I want to talk about the specific section Ricky sings. No suelten la bandera, ni olviden el elolai, que no quiero que hagan contigo lo que le pasó a Hawaii, he sings. The Lelolai is a traditional vocal improvisation sung by jíbaros. The song is imploring Puerto Ricans to hold on to cultural specificity, to collective memory, to identity as resistance. And Bad Bunny in the song is not asking to belong in or to the United States in any way. In fact, Lo Que Le Pasó a Hawaii is the opposite. It is saying we do not want to belong. We want to hold on to what is ours. And how powerful to have Ricky Martin sing this verse. The artist who the industry, in a way, forced to belong to the American mainstream, insisting on framing him within these tropes of Latinidad, hot, straight, Latin lover, that flattened his dimensionality. But no more. What a joy it is to see him break free from those stereotypes. And because he has given all of us, including my son, who will know who Ricky is, permission to do the same. And in this way, we all owe Ricky Martin.
2: That was the first episode of Muy Excited with Maria Garcia, a podcast from our very own Futuro Studios that you can also watch on YouTube. Okay, dear listener, we're going to switch gears now and go from pop culture to immigration. Latino USA producer Reynaldo Leaños Jr. is going to start us off.
3: 15-year-old Ismael is stuffing his clothes into a large tan-colored backpack on the floor. Ismael's two younger siblings are also packing. His mom, a woman I'm calling orgullosa to protect her identity, is video recording him. The room is filled with excitement and nerves. Orgullosa knows that one day they're going to look back on this afternoon with relief. Ismael's six-year-old brother Esteban is giggling.
4: ¿Por qué te sentí feliz, hijo? ¿Y por qué estás arreglando tu ropa?
5: Porque ya rato me quería ir para Estados Unidos.
4: Wow.
3: The family is in Honduras, preparing to leave for the airport. They are returning to their home in New Orleans, Louisiana, after living in Honduras for almost 9 months. A judge found that Immigration and Customs Enforcement

0: had unlawfully removed them from the United States. I've been following their story since the summer of 2025. Orgullosa is a single mom. Two of her three kids were born in Honduras, but they hadn't been there in more than 7 years. And they were struggling to readjust. Now, after a months-long legal battle against their removal, they're ready to fly back to the U.S. Before DHS sent Orgullosa and her kids to Honduras, they were part of a group of migrants with special protections in the U.S. And her family got these benefits because in 2018, Orgullosa was forcibly separated from her then 5-year-old daughter, Estrella, on the U.S.-Mexico border. This was under the zero-tolerance immigration policy of the first Trump administration. During that time, hundreds of kids at the southern border were ripped apart from their parents. Orgullosa and her family have gone through challenge after challenge together, and the common thread to most of their problems? Trump's immigration enforcement agenda. But they remain hopeful that they will actually return to the U.S., and they hope their experience will create a path of return for others who were also wrongfully removed. Despite all that Orgullosa and her family have endured, they're ready to start rebuilding their lives in New Orleans. Yet again.
1: For this story, after more than a year of following Orgullosa's case, we reveal why she and her family were recently given the opportunity to return to the United States, and how her case is an important legal victory that could help other wrongfully deported immigrants. Latino USA producer Reynaldo Leaños Jr. is going to pick up the story from here.
0: When DHS sent Orgullosa and her kids to Honduras last July, Orgullosa didn't have a place of her own. They moved in with her sister. Shortly after, local gangs started to target her and her family.
2: Yo quería poner un mini negocio para vender comida.
0: She started a small business, selling traditional Honduran food outside of her sister's home.
2: Ellos nos saludaron y todos llegaron como personas que ellos iban a ir a comprar con nosotros.
0: Men stopped by, greeted them like customers interested in buying their food. But they took out a gun.
2: Entonces cuando sacaron la pistola y nos dieron nosotros que si nosotros íbamos a vender frecuentemente, que nosotros teníamos que pagar una cuota.
0: And told them that if they were going to sell food frequently, they needed to pay the men a fee, basically an extortion tax. After their threats, Orgullosa says the men grabbed a baleada and took off. The fear for her safety filled Orgullosa with a sense of urgency. She needed to return with her kids to New Orleans. Meanwhile, in the U.S., the American Civil Liberties Union, or the ACLU, took Orgullosa's case to the federal government, seeking to bring her back to the country. The ACLU claimed Orgullosa's case fell under the so-called Misel Settlement Agreement. The agreement was signed under the Biden administration to right some of the wrongs of the family separation policies under the first Trump administration. It gave access to legal and mental health services to families like Orgullosa's, who were separated during the zero-tolerance policy. They also received protections against removal from the U.S. One of the main attorneys fighting for Orgullosa was Lee Gallant from the ACLU. Last year, Lee began hearing from advocates and other attorneys about cases where the second Trump administration was violating the agreement that protected Orgullosa. This included deporting families who had been separated under Trump's first term. Lee was worried. These families were supposed to be legally protected. Removing them was unlawful. For Orgullosa, the agreement gave her family a status called parole, which allowed them to be in the U.S. at least until mid-2027. Orgullosa was one of the main cases highlighted in the ACLU's litigation, but she wasn't alone.
3: We went to court and said that these people shouldn't be deported. They're part of the family separation class, and they have the right to pursue asylum and other benefits under the settlement.
0: Orgullosa's legal battle went on for several months. In Honduras, Orgullosa clung on to her faith and remained hopeful. and waited. And then, almost 7 months after the family was wrongfully deported, they received life-changing news.
4: I checked my email first thing upon waking up. I saw the order. I read it to make sure I was reading it correctly. And I was just shaking.
0: This is Anilu Chadwick, another attorney and advocate who has helped Orgullosa throughout this process. The email she read said clearly, the judge was siding with the ACLU and said they never should have been deported in the first place. Here is Lee, the lawyer from the ACLU again.
3: The court agreed and also rejected the government's argument that they had to pay their own way back and said that they have to be brought back at government expense. So we're in the process of trying to get all the families back who were deported pursuant to the court's order.
0: It was the morning of February 6th. Anilu called Orgullosa from the U.S. to tell her the news. In Honduras, Orgullosa was cooking breakfast.
2: Yo pegué un grito. Yo lloré de la emoción.
0: She let out a scream of joy and began to cry.
2: Y las primeras palabras que yo le dije a Anilu, yo bien sabía de que Dios iba a seguir obrando en nosotros.
0: Orgullosa says that throughout their time in Honduras, she had held on to her faith and believed that God would make this right for them. And now, that moment was finally here.
2: Yo me sentí feliz, yo me sentí alegre y yo se lo dije a mis hijos.
0: Orgullosa felt happy and relieved, and so did Anilu.
4: I remember being in my kitchen too, as she was standing in her kitchen in Honduras and telling her the news, and dropped to my knees and just kept thanking God.
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1: It's Latino USA. I'm Maria Hinojosa. Today, we're following Orgullosa as she prepares to fly back from Honduras to the United States. I'm going to pass the mic back to Latino USA producer Reynaldo Leaños Jr.
0: Months passed before Orgullosa and her family received any information from the federal government about details on how this return might take place. And then one day, through WhatsApp, the federal government told Orgullosa the date and time of her family's flight back to the U.S. I immediately hopped on a video call with her.
2: Mira, yo sé de que va a ser un día de tan, tan, tan grande, maravilloso en mi vida y en la vida de mi familia. Y yo me estoy preparando bien psicológicamente y verbalmente.
0: She was visibly happy and hopeful. She was mentally preparing herself for her return. Orgullosa began the rounds of goodbyes for her family in Honduras. During Orgullosa's goodbyes, she told her mom how thankful she was to have spent the last 9 months with her. While she was in Honduras, Orgullosa enjoyed being reunited with family she hadn't seen in person in more than 7 years. She was also fixated on returning to the U.S. Orgullosa's mom was happy she was allowed to return to the U.S. and told her,
2: Tú no soñas abajo, tú soñas grande, me dice mi mami a mí.
0: You don't dream small, you always dream big.
16: Mm-hmm.
0: And now Orgullosa is wrestling with some key questions. What are her plans when she returns to New Orleans? How will she start over? She's low on money, she doesn't have a home in the U.S., and her family won't be there to help.
2: Yo voy a buscar mi trabajo, porque yo no me voy a sentar en Estados Unidos a buscar mi trabajo para poder sobrevivir con mis hijos.
0: Then, she'll look for a job to provide for her family. Both Orgullosa and Annie Lu know that even if she made it back to the U.S., her legal problems would not be over.
4: There are still concerns of how we got to this point and making sure that this does not happen again and that the family can build their lives now with a bit more stability and security.
0: On April 27, about 3 months after the court's decision in her favor and 9 months after they were unlawfully deported, Orgullosa and her children flew safely back to the U.S. On the plane, her eldest son, 15-year-old Ismael, made her a promise.
2: Me decía mi mamá, y al llegar a Estados Unidos, yo solo voy a seguir mi estudio y yo voy a, ya cuando yo ya esté un poco, cuando tenga la edad, yo voy a trabajar para yo poder ayudarte.
0: He said he would continue his studies, and then when he got older, he would get a job and try and help her out financially. Because he had seen how much Orgullosa had sacrificed for all of them. The family returned to New Orleans, but not to their old home. Instead, they're living in a different part of town. It was not an easy comeback. It was almost like starting again from zero, because before they were unlawfully removed, her life in New Orleans was falling apart. Orgullosa was reaching her breaking point. Her partner had broken up with her. She didn't have food at home. Her mom had gotten sick in Honduras. She lost her car and her job. Immigration agents were also harassing her. Then one day, when they arrived at her door, she said, "Just send me back to Honduras." This is part of my 2025 episode about Orgullosa.
2: Yo sentía que mi cabeza se me estaba reventando y emigración molestando por todos lados.
0: Orgullosa didn't really want to go back, but in that moment, she was broken. This is why Orgullosa is not just simply coming back home. She's starting over again. And now, even though she's back in the U.S., Annie Lu, the attorney and advocate, says she is not eligible for some of the benefits she had before her departure because she already used them.
5: The returning families, parents, or children, or the qualifying family members, if they previously accessed service benefits through the settlement, they're not able to access it once more.
0: Remember, in 2018, the U.S. government forcibly separated Orgullosa from her daughter Estrella during the zero tolerance policy. She later became part of the Misel v. ICE settlement agreement and obtained certain protections and benefits. Well, according to experts, the settlement stipulates that some of the benefits have a shelf life, meaning they can be used only for a certain amount of time, and then they can't be accessed again.
5: The settlement didn't envision families taken after being provided stability through the settlement benefits.
0: Annie Lu says when the ACLU and the government were agreeing on the terms of the settlement, they never thought that separated families would be wrongfully removed from the U.S. by the federal government. Some of those benefits that Orgullosa used before she was wrongfully removed included things like 6 months of rental assistance.
5: Right now, there's nothing in the settlement that provides benefits that would be offered for families newly integrating into the U.S. through the Family Reunification Task Force process.
0: Now, there's no safety net for Orgullosa. She has to get back on her feet, on her own. A few weeks after her return to New Orleans, I caught up with Orgullosa and Annie Lu via a video call. And almost instantly, I noticed Orgullosa sounded very different.
4: Muy buenos días, ¿cómo estás?
2: Aquí más o menos, Annie Lu.
0: She wasn't as full of energy and wasn't as talkative as in my previous interviews with her. Orgullosa sounded as if life was wearing her down.
4: Se me suenas cansada.
2: Sí, ando con un poco de dolor de cuerpo.
0: She was exhausted.
2: Me siento cansada por motivos de que ya como yo ya tiempo no trabajaba exactamente así como Estaba trabajando desde que yo llegué.
0: She started working long shifts in a very demanding new job as a housekeeper at a local hotel. And it's taking a toll on her body.
2: Y estar agachándote haciendo esas camas son lo que más afecta.
0: She's constantly hunched over, which is causing her a lot of back pain. Even though she's grateful for the work, it's a lot of physical labor. And it's not just her new job that has her feeling tired lately.
2: Y también cansadita, que digamos de que cuando yo llego a casa, no me acuesto porque no estoy en mi propio espacio. Yo estoy en casa de otra persona.
0: When she gets home, she can't fully unwind and rest because she and her kids are living in someone else's house. Her local church helped facilitate this setup to help Orgullosa get back on her feet. However, despite the discomfort, she says the most important thing is that her kids are now living in the U.S. again.
2: Me sentí alegre porque ya mis hijos van a tener un nuevo futuro.
0: After all, it's what they fought for, she says. A better education and life for her children.
2: Porque allá en Honduras no hay un buen futuro de educación para los niños.
0: And Orgullosa was also able to return to her old church.
2: Ellos siempre me decían a mí de que cómo fue mi proceso, de que cómo fue que yo regresé.
0: When the churchgoers first saw her, they asked her how she was doing and how she was able to return.
2: Yo le dije yo a ellos de que Dios tiene un propósito para nosotros, que por eso que Él nos trajo más para acá otra vez.
0: She told them, God has a plan for all of us, and that's why He was able to bring our family back again. It's been about 2 months since Orgullosa returned to New Orleans, and she has gained some footing. But Annie Lou, the attorney and advocate, says there are still more hurdles on the horizon.
5: I always tell every single parent and child supported through the reunification after the separation, I will not make a promise I can't keep, and I can't make a promise that this won't happen again.
0: Annie Lou believes there's a possibility that Orgullosa could be targeted and wrongfully removed again because immigration authorities under Trump are still detaining and removing scores of immigrants who are legally protected in the U.S.
5: After everything we have seen and continue to see, I'm not sure what's coming next.
0: Even though there's uncertainty in the air, Orgullosa remains hopeful.
2: No le voy a decir que me siento nerviosa. No, de los 100%. Yo me siento unos 80% bien.
0: She doesn't feel nervous per se, but she's about 80% at ease. Orgullosa is just one case, and it goes beyond her. As of today, not all the other wrongfully deported families have been brought back to the U.S., according to Annie Lou.
5: As I understand, some are back. Some still continue to fight for their return when the court had granted their return in February. So now, nearly 6 months out, there's still no certain time by which these processes will be complete.
0: The good news, though, is that Orgullosa's case has had an impact. Annie Lou says it has recently been cited in other litigation against the Department of Homeland Security and its agencies where someone was wrongfully removed.
5: So in a very ironic way, this case has established processes for ordering wrongful removals to be returned, but has not prevented forcible separations from happening.
0: Legal Learned, the ACLU attorney, learned during Orgullosa's litigation that ICE had detained other previously separated families that were protected under the same settlement agreement that protected Orgullosa.
3: We don't know how many people are being detained. Sometimes the government's telling us, but we don't know that the government's telling us about everybody. Sometimes we're hearing from lawyers and advocates around the country.
0: According to the Brookings Institute, ICE has detained more than 400,000 immigrants, including families like Orgullosa's, with legal protections since Trump retook office in 2025.
3: The other thing that happened is we found out that dozens of people, class members, are being detained, and we believe unlawfully, and the government was refusing to give us the basis for their detention.
0: So the team at the ACLU is trying to get them released. Regardless of how many people are detained or deported, Lee, Anilu, and other advocates in this space see this as a clear attack on families who were previously separated and should be protected, especially after everything that the US government has put them through. They're also calling for these previously separated families to be put on a path towards some sort of permanent status so that they can truly build their lives in the US without any fear that they could be again separated and deported to countries where they don't have permanent roots anymore. In New Orleans, Orgullosa is remaining positive for her children. Right now, her goals are clear. Find a better living situation, keep her job, enroll her kids into school, and little by little, start building up their lives again.
1: That was Latino USA producer Reynaldo Leaños Jr. Since we last spoke with Orgullosa, she quit her housekeeping job and is looking for new opportunities elsewhere, and she was able to find an apartment of her own to live with her family. We're going to continue following this story here at Latino USA. It's part of our democracy and election coverage, the Latino Factor, how we vote.

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This is Weekend from the BBC World Service. Still to come, a chance to learn more about our two expert panel guests for the rest of the programme. Plus, what's the latest on the nationwide impact of India's recent youth-led protests and the haunting sound of the sirens in Homer's Odyssey as the new film

0: 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From LAist and APM, American Public Media, it's This Old House Radio Hour. I'm Jen Largis. Killing your lawn. Could it be the smartest landscape decision you'll ever make?
1: There's 350,000 other plant species we can use besides turf grass, right? Kentucky bluegrass isn't from Kentucky, it's from Europe.
0: Author Nathaniel Rich opens the door to his cousin's secluded main studio, a house full of haunted sculptures, sea air, and the creative spell he's been chasing ever since.
2: I don't really like the word inspiring or inspirational, that kind of thing, but I did feel, you know, surrounded by this work was motivating. You feel surrounded by ghosts in a way.
0: So your contractor damaged your home. 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
3: Live from NPR News in Washington, I'm Windsor Johnston. President Trump says the U.S. has paused a possible military strike against Iran. In a post on Truth Social, Trump said Iran and other countries in the region asked Washington to hold off because the outlines of a deal had been reached. He said the U.S. and Israel agreed to cancel the attack for now as long as negotiations move quickly. The announcement came hours after the State Department urged Americans to leave the Middle East. NPR's Frank Langfitt reports from Tel Aviv on Trump's latest reversal.
4: President Trump wrote on social media Saturday night that the U.S. was, quote, locked and loaded and ready to go against the Islamic Republic of Iran, end quote. But then he said Iran and other Middle Eastern countries had asked him to hold off, subject to rapidly making a deal, one that would include the immediate and total reopening of the Strait of Hormuz and an end to Iran's nuclear threat. Mayer, a semi-official news agency sponsored by the Iranian government, dismissed Trump's claims as, quote, simply a new lie, citing unnamed Iranian military officials. President Trump has threatened big attacks on Iran in the past, only to back off. Israel, a U.S. partner in the war against Iran, has yet to comment. Frank Langfitt, NPR News, Tel Aviv.
3: Officials in Idaho say at least three people are dead after a gunman opened fire at an In-N-Out Burger restaurant in Twin Falls Saturday afternoon. James Dawson from Boise State Public Radio reports the shooting took place at a busy shopping district.
5: Twin Falls Police Chief Matthew Hicks says he believes the threat to the community is over, with the suspected shooter found dead nearby, but that it isn't immediately clear how he died. At a press conference, Hicks described the scene as very chaotic.
6: We have literally hundreds of people that were in some way, shape, or form in the area of this restaurant at the time that are being interviewed right now.
5: The shooting took place in Twin Falls' busiest commercial area, with police shutting down roads and a nearby bridge, which is the city's only access to Interstate 84. A Twin Falls city spokesperson says he expects the death and injury count to rise as the investigation continues. For NPR News, I'm James Dawson in Boise.
3: Dozens of wildfires are burning across Washington state, forcing new evacuations and leaving thousands of people without power. Governor Bob Ferguson says Spokane is now under evacuation orders as fast-moving fires spread across the eastern part of the state.
7: I declared a statewide emergency and a statewide burn ban because we've heard how challenging the situation is and how challenging we expect it to be, especially this weekend with extremely high winds.
3: The National Guard has been activated to help with evacuations as hot, dry, and windy conditions continue to fuel the flames. The fires have knocked out power to more than 13,000 homes. About 5,000 structures remain under threat. This is NPR News in Washington. A dangerous heat dome is expanding across much of the western United States. Temperatures are expected to top 110 degrees in parts of the desert southwest with little overnight relief. Forecasters are warning of dangerous heat illness and rapidly increasing wildfire danger. Median U.S. home prices remain at a record high this summer, and that's pricing out many from buying. NPR's Jennifer Ludden reports there's concern about long-term consequences.
8: In Richmond, Virginia, Brittany Gilroy and her husband have been trying to buy for years. They've got good incomes, but worry the cost would wipe out any savings.
9: pretty much every time when we looked at a house, being like, oh, we said no. And then the prices of the houses go up.
8: Sky-high home values have pushed the renter-owner wealth gap wider than ever. Michelle Dickerson at the University of Texas worries about middle-class families since most of their wealth has long been in their homes.
10: For young adults who are middle-class, they are facing a future of no wealth.
8: Congress passed a sweeping new law to tackle affordability with more housing supply, but that will take years. Jennifer Ludden, NPR News.
3: Voters head to the polls Tuesday in Arizona, Kansas, Michigan, Missouri, and Washington for another round of primary elections. Several congressional races are expected to test the strength of both establishment candidates and political newcomers. The contest will help shape the November midterm map. This is NPR News.
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0: 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It's This Old House Radio Hour. I'm Jen Largess. For generations, we've treated the perfect lawn as a badge of honor. Joey Santor says it's one of the worst ideas America ever imported. The host of Crime Pays But Botany Doesn't is here to explain why the best thing you can do for your lawn is kill it. Joey, should we stop caring about our lawns?
12: Absolutely. Yeah, it's an insane prep. First, I want to say I'm honored to be here on This Old House.
0: Absolutely.
12: Anyway, it's a crop that we spend tons of water and energy taking care of, to keep it alive. We can't even eat it. It's completely insane. Lawns have a purpose for sports fields and, movie night in the park. They're great in parks, right? Like Grant Park, downtown Chicago. You want some lawn there, right? So people can spread out blankets. But for to be normalized everywhere along, around the parking lots of, the 9 million strip malls in America, or, just as everyday landscaping, it's absolutely insane.
0: So how can you make your yard then look presentable if you do decide to get rid of your lawn?
12: Yeah, you plant some shrubs, right? The ideally native ones, because they evolved there and they're going to support all the cool birds and beneficial insects. A lot of the beneficial insects actually keep the pest insects down, right? That's basic ecology. And so you plant some of the native shrubs and then, break out some hedging shears every once in a while to clip them, get them out of the walkways. I tend to like avoiding hedging them into cubes. It seems kind of weird and erotic, but I mean, there's 350,000 other plant species we can use besides turf grass, right? And all the turf grass that gets planted, none of it's from North America anyway. Like Kentucky bluegrass isn't from Kentucky, it's from Europe.
0: So do lawns provide anything more than just aesthetics?
12: If the dog needs a spot, this it's a great place, right? Can I say, I shouldn't curse on here, should I?
0: I don't think we can.
12: Sometimes I'll go and I'm joking. I've never defecated on anybody else's lawn. But no, lawns have a purpose. Again, they're not, I'm not completely anti-lawn. I'm anti the normalization of lawn. And, not everyone needs to be a gardener, but plant a couple native shrubs, find out what those are in your area and hedge them out. I mean, just keep them trimmed, cut them back after a good rain, when they have a flush of new growth, if they get out of control.
0: I'm having a hard time wrapping. I was speaking to our producer about this last night. I was sitting there watching we have a soccer net in the front yard. So my oldest was playing soccer and my youngest was catching fireflies. And it was sort of this picturesque, sweet moment. In our phase of life with kids playing in the front yard, it definitely does serve a purpose for this moment. I'm wondering, what are the alternatives to having, sort of the softness of some of that grass that you do use if you're a family that spends a lot of time outdoors?
12: For that turf grass, I mean, another option too is you keep a little bit of turf grass, keep paths going through like beds of shrubs, and keep keep that keep turf grass there or do wood chips.
13: So you mentioned shrubs and trees. What are you doing for the wide open spaces?
12: What do you mean wide open spaces?
13: Well, let's say, you know, you can't plant 1,000 shrubs to cover your whole front yard if you've got a lot of land.
12: No. Yeah, you plant a few things, just beds, landscaping beds, and then broken up with paths. Like whenever I do this, whenever I do, you know, yard installs, I break those beds up with wood chip paths or just leave a little bit of turf grass, you know, which then gets mowed as a little path. Because you want to bring people into those places. You want a little picnic table or something set up, a little spot to chill, a bench, something like that. You know, and then it's not no maintenance having a native plant garden. It's just low maintenance, right? So, like, I have a weed whacker. I've got hedgers. And that's most of what I'll do once in a while after we get a good rain. I'll go and give my yard a haircut or something. I've probably killed 50 lawns at this point. I've set up a bunch of native plant gardens around my yard, just not even doing this for a living or as a career, just helping neighbors do it, whatever. And I've never done it for someone and had them go back to a lawn, had them be like, you know what, this sucks, I hate it. Every time they're like, quite the opposite. I get text messages, look at this cool bird that I saw hanging out in my yard. I never saw these guys. I lived there 15 years, never saw this bird before. Now it's hanging out in my yard. It's here every night, you know, or look at this cool insect or dragonflies. I never had dragonflies before. You know, it's always positive feedback on this and very enthusiastic positive feedback.
13: And so walk us through your yard. What's in your yard, Joey?
12: My yard, I've got Texas Palo Verde because that's where I live. I turned my yard into a place to learn about the native habitat around me. I've got Justicia, native Justicia, which produces an orange flower pollinated by hummingbirds. When I'm walking to my truck, I literally get distracted by all the cool stuff I see. And so does my kid. So we have a context for where we live. We understand where we live. We understand the things that evolved there. And we understand the life around us, you know, rather than being afraid of it. All bugs are scary. We have to get rid of all of them, right? They're all terrifying. I mean, we all grow up like that. We grow up, you know, severed from this connection to the life around us. But for most of human history, we had that connection. We were tied to them. We couldn't avoid them. We lived with them. We learned how to steward them, etc.
13: Well, Joey, we thank you so much for this information and this perspective.
12: Yeah, I'm a little bit of a windbag. I hope I didn't, you know.
13: No.
12: Good luck to whoever's got to edit that. Sorry.
13: We appreciate you being here.
12: Cool. Thanks a lot. Have a good one.
13: That was Joey Santor. Watch Crime Pays But Botany Doesn't on YouTube. Right now, we're tackling your home improvement and DIY questions. You can call us at 877-864-7460. That's 877-864-7460. Or you can leave us a voicemail anytime. Let's go to line one. Hello, you're on This Old House Radio Hour.
14: Hi, Jan. This is John Hurley calling from Atlanta, Georgia.
13: Hey, John, what's your question today?
14: Lying in bed the other night, or a couple of months ago, actually, I just noticed on the ceiling that there are 2 50-cent size shaped spots on the ceiling. Mm-hmm. The house has been through rainstorms. It's been through things like that. I've never seen any leaks or anything like that, but I can't identify what these 2 50-cent size spots are. So I'm trying to figure out, do I have a leak that I'm not aware of? Is there something I need to do, like do I need to have a roof inspection, or is there something else I should be doing?
13: Absolutely. We'll help you do a little investigation here. We've got Zach Detmore, general contractor for the show, here to help us out, our lead investigator.
15: On the case, John.
14: Okay.
15: Let's solve this. Case. Dun, dun. All right. How close have you investigated? Have you gotten up and personal? You know, it's jumping on your bed looking at these. What can you tell me about the color,
14: got
15: the texture?
14: A ladder out, went up to got as close as I could to the ceiling, touched the spot, looked at it closer. Can't really find anything.
15: So is it... It's not a nail pop or a screw pop where the fastener sort of popped through the drywall. It's smooth, but it's just a different color?
14: It's not a nail pop. I have seen nail pops. This is nothing like that. There's a bathroom, ensuite bathroom attached to that room, but it's a tray ceiling. So I can't imagine that there's any plumbing above a tray ceiling.
15: Well, I know what it is, but let's see if you can figure it out.
14: Oh, dear.
15: So the tray ceiling...
14: Apparently not since I called you.
13: I thought he was talking to me, John. I'm glad I'm off the hook.
15: No, I think, John, can figure this out. The ceiling is white. Is that true?
14: Gray. Agreeable gray is the paint color.
15: All right. Agreeable gray and...
13: Beautiful. That's the same color I have in my house, John, actually.
15: Really?
13: It is. Right. Agreeable gray. It's a very popular color, if you don't know.
15: I have disgruntled gray.
14: Very good taste you have.
13: I'm so sorry.
15: So you have agreeable gray and the... And what color would you describe the stain as? We'll call it a stain.
14: It's agreeable gray, just a little bit darker. Not much. There's no browning or anything like that on it.
15: Do you think there's ductwork up there, be it for your bathroom vent fan or for your central heating and air conditioning?
14: good question. I don't know.
15: I'm leaning towards condensation and a drip happening. The first thing I'm thinking is a bathroom vent fan, which would be maybe relatively easy to see if I'm right or not, because you would know where the bathroom vent fan is in the bathroom itself, and then maybe walking around outside, you could identify where it's exiting the house, maybe through the roof, maybe through a sidewall. And if it crosses over the stain, then that could potentially be the issue, because what could happen in the winter is you're sucking out warm, wet air, and you could have condensation forming that way. And sometimes when a small amount of water lands on a fastener, such as the drywall screw, it will rust. And that rusting will send, you know, will send like sort of iron and you know, I'm not a chemist. Okay, John? All right?
13: I'm just a carpenter.
15: Yeah, I was like, where am I going with this? I don't know what happens. But something happens when you get a screw wet, right?
14: Right.
15: And that could be causing it. So that's pretty common. So there's some sort of moisture getting on a fastener, causing it a round stain. And my guess is if you were to sort of dig your finger into it, you would see that there's a fastener that is corroding there. And I think it's either caused by ductwork. It could be caused by a roof leak, but you said it's not related to rain. So my hunch is it's condensation from ductwork or condensation from... your fan.
14: So shouldn't there be some discoloration, like browning on these two circles?
13: I think the color of your painted ceiling might be changing the way this would normally present on a white ceiling.
15: Yeah. Mm-hmm. If you had disgruntled gray, it would be much more obvious. Mm-hmm. But I think
13: that's the problem.
15: I think I think the agreeable gray is...
14: So paint the ceiling and I'll be okay.
15: Yeah, or like, just turn the lights off.
13: Close the door.
15: Get a face mask. You're good to go. I started using one of those recently. It's great.
13: That room is a loss. Okay. Close the door.
15: But I think you got all the information you need, John. You're good to go.
14: All right, I'm less worried now. Thank you.
13: We wish you luck, John. Thank you for the call. Coming up, we answer more of your home improvement and DIY questions. You can call us at 877-864-7460. 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
20: Hey, this is Max Heintel from Columbus, Ohio.
13: Hey, Max, what's your question today?
20: So I've got some water in my basement. I've got a sump pump attached to a radon system, and there's some water that's coming back into the basement through that, and then also through the wall behind it. So kind of wondering,
13: it's not what you want.
20: What I'm looking at, what I should be thinking about for fixing that.
13: Absolutely. We've got Zach Detmore, general contractor for the show, and Ross Tuthui, building engineer for the show, both here to help. That's not what you want, water backing into that system, right, Ross?
21: Water in basements? No! We don't want that. Stay out.
15: How did this happen?
21: Yeah. Could you Max, can you tell us a little bit about the kind of the anatomy there? The radon pipe, how it's connected to the sump pump system, and give us a little bit more?
20: Yeah, I think there's a well that the sump pump is in, and it's sealed, and I don't know much more about what's in there, except it says, you know, radon system don't disturb or whatever. And then the pump ejects out through the wall to a drain on the outside that I think is connected to my gutters as well. And then there's some cracks in the wall that the water seems to be coming back in through.
13: When we had a radon system, it was a black box in our basement, and it had the pipe that came up and out of it was just carrying air. I mean, he's saying this is in some way attached to his gutters. Is that a different kind of system? And if so, how does that work?
21: What he's describing is a sump pump basin. So there's basically usually a black polyethylene tank that's like sitting below the slab and that has a lid on top of it. And inside that is one or two pumps. And then there's a discharge pipe that leaves that sump pump basin, which is basically, you know, forced through the pump. The water gets forced up and out to the exterior of the house. It sounds like it drains maybe to a dry well outside in the yard. If the house has a radon mitigation system, that means that there's a pipe that's leaving the basement slab or through the lid that's going out through the roof or out through the side of the building and up the side of the house. And so you want that lid to be sealed so that the radon can be pulled from below the slab and then send it to outside. Puddle, I'm trying to figure out, is it water that's coming in from the through-the-wall penetration, like through the foundation wall? Or is it, you know, water that's coming through a joint that's not properly made on the sump pump discharge side?
20: It definitely seems to be coming through the wall. Like I can see in a couple different spots, there'll be little rivulets of water. Like the top part of the pipe, it seems to be dry and it's only the bottom part. So maybe that there's like a leak in one of the joints itself as well.
21: It sounds like, jumping to conclusions here, it sounds like rainwater is potentially getting in around that pipe where the pipe goes through the foundation wall or whatever the wall penetration material is.
22: Yeah, typically when I see these, there's like a massive amount of sealant kind of that acts as sort of an expansion joint because the pipe moves and the foundation might move a little bit. So do you have that sort of like big glob of sealant trying to control that joint as it penetrates the foundation?
20: It's just mortared in or something.
21: Is it going through concrete, like a foundation wall, or is it going through wood? like a rim joist?
20: It's going through the foundation wall.
22: Yeah, so I think it's just a bad install. I think if you seal that with like an elastomeric sealant on the outside and the inside, it might just be sort of ricocheting raindrops that are sort of making their way through that joint.
21: Yeah, I think water's like surface tension being held to the pipe as it's coming down on the outside of the pipe, and then it's turning and then it's trying to make its way in through that foundation penetration, basically the pipe going through the foundation wall.
13: Ross really raises our intellectual level here. He uses words like surface tension.
22: Yeah. I'm like, I know how, like, you know how like water sticks to stuff? That's happening.
13: That's happening. We appreciate it, Ross.
21: Got it. I'm trying. So, Max, you got to seal that up.
13: All right, Max, we wish you luck with it.
20: Cool. Thanks so much.
13: Call us now to have your home improvement or DIY question answered. 877-864-7460. That's 877-864-7460. Or you can leave us a voicemail anytime. Hello, you're on This Old House Radio Hour.
1: Hi, Jen. How are you?
13: Good. Who am I speaking with?
1: My name is Gina, and I'm from Mattapan, Massachusetts.
13: Hi, Gina. What's your question today?
1: My question is, I have a half bath in the basement, and I want to make it into a full bath by putting in a shower.
13: Okay. We've got Zach Detmore, general contractor for the show, here to help us out. Zach, how hard is it to add a shower to an existing bathroom in a... You said it's in a basement, right, Gina?
1: It's in the basement. Mm-hmm. It's in the basement.
22: Great. And is your the water closet or the toilet, is that sitting on the basement floor, or is it sort of up on a pedestal?
1: It's up on a pedestal. You have to step up into the bathroom to get into the bathroom.
22: Dang it.
13: You paused for a long time. Explain what that means, Zach. What's the difference?
1: What does that mean? Yeah.
13: Gina and I have this question.
22: Is this an older home?
1: Well, it was born. It was
22: born?
1: 1958.
22: Oh, all right. So it's
1: actually
22: not that
1: the
22: old.
1: Same year I was born.
13: Gina, I'm going to start telling people when my house was born. I like that.
22: Yeah, I like that.
1: 1958 it was built.
22: Okay. So I just prefer when you're in a basement, usually, and you have a shower, the shower pan raises you off the floor. And then if the bathroom is elevated, sometimes there's not enough room for people to stand in the shower if it's elevated. Does that make sense?
1: Oh, yeah, it does.
22: Right. It does. So
1: are you saying I can't add a shower? Oh, no. Okay.
22: No, I'm not saying that. I'm just saying it's getting more expensive.
1: Really?
22: So
1: explain that again.
22: Sure. So
1: if it's already raised up.
22: If it's already raised up, it probably means the sewer or your septic system is exiting the house above the floor of the basement. So there might be an exposed pipe running along the wall, or it's just not high enough for you to get the pitch you need for it to exit the building with gravity. So your decision is elevate this whole new bathroom, which is not a big deal. But if you don't have enough headroom for someone who's maybe 6 foot tall to shower in that in that area, that could be, you know, a bit of a nuisance, or, you know, maybe compromise sort of the worth and value you're getting out of that bathroom. So the compromise is when you do the plumbing is you can get something called a sewage ejection pit. So it's basically a pump that you dump the sewage from the toilet and the sink and the shower into. And then there's an electric pump in there, like a sump pump, that breaks everything up and pumps it up into your sewer line. And then you're good to go when you're at grade.
13: My neighbor did this. I know what you're talking about.
22: Right.
13: This is the first time I'd ever heard of that. I was like, what do you mean you're putting a pump in to pump? But I get what you're explaining.
22: Yeah. So it's just like a sump pump, but it's a little bit more robust. It's called a sewage ejection pit.
1: So does that mean that you would have to go down and flush it every day to make sure it's working?
22: No.
1: Or does it just function on its own?
15: It works automatically, but it does have a high water alarm. So if your electricity goes out and you go and take a shower or use the toilet, eventually it will fill up that tank and it won't be able to pump out. So there'll be a buzzing sound and that'll just tell you, stop what you're doing. Don't use this bathroom anymore until there's power again.
1: Oh, the reason I asked that question, my neighbor across the street put in the shower, but every so many day, couple of days, they have to go downstairs and flush the toilet. And I was like, oh, that's kind of weird.
13: Well, that's a question for another day. Zach looks pretty stuck.
1: No, that's interesting. I know. That's why I'm asking.
15: Yeah. I think your neighbors didn't hire a plumber and they didn't put a trap on their shower, but I could be wrong about that.
1: Oh, okay. How long of a process is that?
15: Installing a sewage ejection pit and replumbing the bathroom?
1: Yeah.
15: If you hire a plumber to do it, they'll probably do the whole thing in a day and a half.
1: Really? So would they have to enlarge the bathroom? The existing bathroom?
15: Certainly.
1: For this to be done?
15: There's certain clearances you need to run, so they probably have to remove the existing fixtures, break up the floor, and replumb the whole bathroom. So it's a pretty big investment. It's not a quick and dirty modification, that's for sure. Most residential plumbers know exactly how to do this.
1: Oh, thank you so much. I really appreciate the answer. I really do. Thank you so much. You guys have a great good night. Good day.
15: Good luck with it. Take care.
13: You can call us at 877-864-7460. That's 877-864-7460. Or you can leave us a voicemail anytime. 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
2: Hi, Jen. This is Melissa Martell. I'm calling from Aiken, South Carolina.
13: Hi, Melissa. What's your question today?
2: I have a ceramic tile that I just discovered a replacement for that I need to attach to my fireplace mantle, and I'm not sure how to do it. I thought it was going to be easy. I have three tiles that match it already. The fourth was missing. I found the fourth one on eBay, but the back of this tile has cork on it, like maybe it had been a trivet. And I'm not sure how to attach it to the fireplace.
13: Interesting. All right. We've got Zach Detmore, general contractor for the show, and the show's Mason Mark McCullough, both here to help.
4: Hello, Melissa. How are you? This is Mark.
2: Hey, Mark. How are you?
4: I'm doing very well. Thank you. Well, Zach, you may help me with this. That cork is throwing me for a bit of a loop.
13: That's where my long pause came from. I was going to ask what that is.
15: I'm just impressed that you found the tile. That's the mind-blowing part, that you tracked this tile down.
2: So I had tried to find this tile a couple of times because there's three of them that are already attached to this mantle. And it clearly, there must have been a fourth because there's a space for it. And I've looked a couple of times, never found it. I went down the rabbit hole of, internet research. I thought maybe it had been done by Sam Savitt, who was an artist in the 70s who had done some artwork similar.

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1: Like an adhesive remover, just to sort of clean the back of the tile, and then I would, you know, use a standard mortar or what have you to affix it to the surface. That's what I'm saying. Just get rid of that cork.
2: All right. So I got to get the cork off the back.
1: 100%.
3: Number one.
1: Or else the fire will.
3: Yeah. Right. So, Melissa, what are you affixing that to? I know you said mantle, but is the mantle masonry or is it wood?
2: No, it's wood.
3: Okay.
2: And if I look at the other three tiles that are already stuck on there, there is space at the back. Like maybe somebody glued them on there with the
3: yes.
2: cork still
3: right.
2: on the back, which is maybe why they lost the fourth one.
3: If another suggestion may be, again, once you remove that cork, there is a construction adhesive that you can find at the big box hardware stores. And it's very compatible with ceramics and very compatible with wood. If there's any paint on that wood, I might, if I were you, get maybe a piece of sandpaper and get it off and then go direct contact to the wood. But, if you end up at a big box hardware store, you're going to find that the construction glue, as they call it, has come a long way and does have many uses. I know it is compatible with the ceramics and the wood. That tile that you have is, I think it was manufactured in New York.
2: It's got a stamp on the back of it. It says Delano Studios.
3: So Delano Studios... You know, we had a few presidents with the Roosevelt name.
2: I believe in New York, right?
3: Yep. Yep. So they're New Yorkers. And I believe the one who ran that studio was a nephew. His name may have been Richard, although I should be checked on that. But I've seen that tile up in Boston. And again, not much of it. I think they were discontinued maybe late 80s or 90s. I don't think they've gone into the 2000s, but they are hard to find. So very impressed that you did, and good luck.
4: Mark, the fact that you didn't lead with the fact that you knew this information is blowing my mind.
1: And I can attest to, he's not like Googling this. He's just pulling this off the dome.
4: He has no devices.
1: I'm watching him right now.
3: So if again, I could be 100% wrong. I don't think I am. Am I correct?
4: No, just run with this. Now
1: someone's going to challenge you. Okay. You've got this. You're the only person who has this information.
3: Great suggestion, Jen. Yes. And ceramics, by the way, folks, is a hobby. So that's, and not ceramics itself, but tiles. I have this most fabulous tile on my fireplace at home. And it was a tile that I discovered out in California, actually. And it's just it's my favorite piece in my house. And I had to do a lot of research a few years ago just to find this tile. I wanted something kind of specific. So I ran into a bunch of these tiles and manufacturers and tile designers and that type of thing. So so that's why I'm up to school a little bit on it. But yeah, no, those were great tiles and very, very popular back in the day. But again, not so easy to find these days. So... good for you, Melissa.
2: I don't have to worry about defacing a vintage tile by doing this.
3: No,
1: we won't tell anyone. No one listens to this show. It's fine.
3: Yeah. We won't call the FBI or the Secret Service. That's my promise. But,
4: okay, but your suggestion is to
1: Delano is spinning in his grave right now.
3: One of them is for sure. It's probably the nephew Richard that started the whole thing. So
1: I was going to say Richard, yes, or him or Jim.
3: Yeah, Jimmy.
4: No, you Jimmy. Can't fake it, Zach. We know you don't know.
3: Right.
1: Exactly. What gave me away?
4: Well, right. Melissa, we wish you luck with it. What a find!
3: Yes.
2: Thank you so much.
3: Okay. Bye, Melissa.
4: If you have a question for us, you can leave us a voicemail on our hotline. It's 877-864-7460. And we can answer your question next time. Coming up, author Nathaniel Rich shows you his

0: old house.
1: You walk in and you're in another world. The main impression one gets was of being inside the mind of an artist, of a sculptor, completely filled with a chaotic mess of half-finished works of art, old furniture draped in various fabrics. The bedroom is not really occupied, dusty, used as a place for naps more than actually residing in.
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2: This Week in This American Life. 29 days after a local hospital closed its birthing unit, Katie went to labor. So that's not great, right? 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
3: I said, Sasha, then get a chainsaw and cut the wall down, because I didn't want the baby to die.
2: One doctor doing incredible things, so many of them, things she has never done before. 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
0: 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I'm Jen Largis. Coming up, your contractor damaged your home. Find out what to do before you get stuck with the bill. But first, we go to Round Pond, Maine, where author Nathaniel Rich returns to a secluded studio tucked in the woods that taught him that a house can shape not just who you are, but the work you'll spend a lifetime trying to create.
1: My name is Nathaniel Rich. I'm a novelist, and this is my old house. Right at the end of a point, 20 minutes south of Damariscotta, as you go up the coast on Highway 1, there's a very small fishing community where my cousin Kenneth's studio has been for many decades now. It's a one-bedroom house, not particularly distinct from the outside. You walk in and you're in another world. The main impression one gets was of being inside the mind of an artist, of a sculptor, completely filled with a chaotic mess of half-finished works of art, old furniture draped in various fabrics. The bedroom is not really occupied, dusty, used as a place for naps more than actually residing in. Predominantly what you see are these incredible bronze sculptures, which was his main work. And they're very distinctive because they're all of horses, but they're often horses that have been deformed or complicated visually in some ways. And so you're in this kind of zoo of haunted horses. And so when he invited me to stay in the studio and to work in the studio, it was an act of great intimacy as well as generosity. And the whole experience of being there was deeply formative for me. I was 29 and Kenneth about 70. And that was very particularly moving given the fact that he never displayed his art. And so this studio in Maine became this sort of single repository of his inner life. There was no internet access. It was a 20-minute drive from town. So I was all alone. It was November. There was a kind of emptiness, and the cold was starting to come in. It was one of the most productive times of my life. I think living in the space really reshaped how I understood the act of writing, of creativity, and the kinds of things that are needed to do the job well. I don't really like the word inspiring or inspirational, and that kind of thing, but I did feel, you know, surrounded by this work was motivating. You feel surrounded by ghosts in a way. This house was itself a kind of work of art. It raised questions about what is the purpose of art? Was Kenneth satisfied by his work even though he never showed it? I think my answer was yes. It helped open up a bit of freedom in my own work and the way I think about my own career, that it's not totally in terms of commerce. And it did raise those questions, at least for me, and forced me to think more intimately about why I was doing what I was doing. It took me to some weird places. I mean, I certainly wrote a lot, and I started to do just weird things like leave sculptures of my own. I'm very self-conscious that I probably looked like an idiot, and it was November, so the leaves were changing colors, so I started messing around with doing that. And I got deep into the mythos of living out in a cabin in the woods, jumping in the ocean, tromping around through the woods, walking to the quarry. But mainly, I think I read and I wrote and I lit fires in the wood stove. I mean, it got pretty cold towards the end of it. But boredom, feeling like you don't know what to do, is one of the best things for creating work. I think it resulted in me working as hard as I ever had before. There were interesting combinations of a domestic quality as well as an artistic quality that I hadn't really encountered before. It also made me think about the kind of spaces that I wanted to live in and how what I could do to make my own lived spaces feel personal and consistent with my work and my life. It did feel like I was rubbing up against the kind of magic of Kenneth's own work. I'd like to think that whatever I gained from it, I internalized and can bring it with me. A focus, a sense of purpose, and a sense of creative freedom. He never worked when I was there, but I asked him all kinds of questions about his work, and he was very forthcoming. The one thing I never asked him was why he didn't show it. It was clear he never would. He died during COVID. I haven't been back. It's still in the family. I think it would be lovely to turn it into a kind of little museum of his work. Ever since I was there, I've had fantasies of trying to buy the house or live in that, you know, figure out some way to get back there. But I don't think it's very practical for any number of reasons. But I've always fantasized about kind of going back there in some way. But short of actually being able to go back there physically, I can content myself with being there psychically. And in that sense, I feel like I haven't left.
0: That was Nathaniel Rich. His new novel, Cloud Thief, is out now from Macmillan Publishing.

0: Do you ever wonder about the stuff in your house and where it actually came from? Marketplace's David Brancaccio has been digging. What he's found is stranger than you'd think.
1: Look around your house. It's a museum, and nobody curated it. Every object is the end of a long, strange story. The light switch, the faucet, the little box humming on the wall. This is The Secret History of Your Home. I'm David Brancaccio. Today, your bathtub. It is 3,500 years old. End of a long day, you run a bath, 20 minutes where nobody can find you. It feels like the oldest ritual in the world. It is. 1700 BC, the palace at Knossos on Crete has a 5-foot pottery tub shaped exactly like yours. Royalty soaked in it before Moses was born. Then the Romans make bathing the center of civic life. Vast marble complexes, heated floors, hot plunge to cold, but no soap, just olive oil, scraped off with a bronze tool called the strigil. And then, bathing died. For two centuries, Europe simply stopped washing on purpose. Doctors believed hot water opened your pores and let disease in. That dirt was armor. When the settlers landed at Jamestown in 1607, the Native Americans were appalled by their smell. Indigenous oral tradition tells of attempts to teach the newcomers to bathe, river washing daily, even in winter. It did not take. Colonists held body odor next to godliness. And cleanliness, well, that was the, quote, savage custom. Meanwhile, in France, Louis XIV kept his marble tub at Versailles strictly for romance. For hygiene, he wiped his skin with spirits, doctor's orders. Napoleon was the rebel. He spent hours in the bath dictating letters through the door. The hot water helped with his chronic stomach problems. That's why the tub took 3,500 years to reach America. Not the plumbing, the fear. Then, 1870s, another Louis, Pasteur, proves germs cause disease. Doctors flip. Bathing saves you. And overnight, America needs tubs by the millions. Cities race to lay sewer lines, and architects draw something brand new on the house plans. A room just for washing. The bathroom is born. Then the real hero of our story emerges in 1883 with a hog scalder, a big cast iron trough of boiling water for dunking slaughtered pigs to loosen the bristles. John Michael Kohler takes that trough, fires it to 1700 degrees, coats it with white enamel, bolts on 4 feet, and turns something disgusting into a clawfoot tub. The price, 1 cow and 14 chickens. And with that, a bathroom empire is born. New York, 1917, and a lie so big it nearly cost Kohler his rightful place in history. Columnist H.L. Mencken, sick to death of writing about the First World War, decides to write a fake history of the bath instead. He is good, leaning on America's lingering superstitions about water and germs. He cites official sounding ordinances. Doctors once condemned bathing as a monarchical menace. The city of Boston banned baths, he claimed, without a doctor's prescription. And President Millard Fillmore, hero, installed the very first bathtub in the White House. After two centuries of fearing bath water, it sounded true, and in one fell swoop, Mencken erased the real history and invented fake news. Papers reprinted it, textbooks taught it. He confessed 9 years later. 9 years. It's a hoax. I made it up. Please stop. But it didn't work. Fillmore's tub still services as a fun fact. You've probably heard it. You may have repeated it. The most successful lie in American plumbing. And that is the secret history of your home. I'm David Brancaccio. Back to you, Jen.
0: Thanks, David. Curious about what's in your home? 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Hire hiring a contractor is one of the most intimate decisions you make as a homeowner. You're letting a stranger into your home and you're trusting them with your money and your space and your sanity. So we're pulling back the curtain, explaining what contractors expect and what homeowners usually miss. Joining us now is Zach Detmore, a general contractor for the show. Hi, Zach.
2: Hey, Jen. Thanks for having me.
0: So, Zach, we got this voicemail.
3: Hey, this is Evan Rogers from Chicago, Illinois. I want to know what to do when your contractor damages your house. We had this guy, he installed the floors wrong and a bunch of other stuff, and the house is just completely screwed up now. What do we do?
0: Oh, Zach, this is an unfortunate situation, right? This is something that I'm sure is not unique to this caller, but what do you do when you notice there's a problem and you got to bring it up?
2: So the first thing is ask yourself, is this done or is this not done? Don't mm-hmm. be premature. If it is done, which it sounds like it is in this case because money has been exchanged, then let the contractor know in writing. It could be a text message, could be an email, with a photo of it so you're specific. And then review the contract you signed with that particular person. Typically, it'll have something describing a warranty. It may have, clauses about arbitration. So understanding sort of what's specified in the warranty and how long the warranty goes for and what's covered, right? So if you bought a bathtub and it's split in half and you purchase the bathtub, perhaps the contractor won't cover fixing the bathtub if that's something you provided.
0: What if the problem is based on like install error?
2: Right. That's a common problem too, isn't it? Yeah. So I think you're going to quickly see when you bring it up to them, how they handle it. I think most people who have been in business a long time have found that it's actually less work to admit when you're wrong, apologize, and solve the problem with either two things, money or time, right? That usually solves all problems. And most of us who are in construction a long time know that we make a lot of mistakes and you apologize, take ownership and fix it. And I think you find out pretty quickly whether that's going to happen or not. I would say within the first week, sometimes it can be hard to get the person to come back out. Their schedule's busy. But once, you give it a reasonable amount of time, I think whether you're going to have an actual problem or you're dealing with someone who's going to fix it. So assuming they're not going to fix it, they're not going to take ownership, then you may want to involve a third party. On a small job, it might be, say, it's a plumber who did something wrong. Maybe you call another plumber, you say, I'm having this issue. I'd like you to come and confirm that this is a workmanship-related issue. Mm-hmm. You could get your homeowner's insurance involved. Mm. And we recently dealt with a product where a homeowner built a whole house from the ground up. They brought us in to sort of take a look at it. And pretty much there was hundreds and hundreds of thousands of dollars of repair work needed on this house. And so they brought in what was called a forensic architect. So the forensic architect went through the whole house, drafted up several hundred pages of data and drafted up a scope of work, which they can now present to a contractor like me. And we could bid it out and come up with a proposal, which I'm sure will go through many lawyers and many processes to figure out who's actually paying for that bill and who's in the right. So depending on how big the screw up is, you have sort of that extreme where we're probably talking a 7-figure situation, which is going to be, maybe a full home or a commercial project. And then you've got the small thing like, hey, you put my toilet in, it leaked. Now there's a stain on the ceiling. What are we going to do about it? That maybe is more like small claims court or something like that, right?
0: This always makes me think of those videos you see online that are like the building fails, where something is just like so clearly wrong. And a lot of times, I hate to say it, but it's on a new construction build or something where you would never expect to see, these kinds of errors. And if you just, like you said, if there's a warranty in place, that's always the first step. But what do you do if it's something that it's been a while? Like, what do you do if it's a something that leaked behind the wall and you didn't recognize it until years later when you realize you have a mold problem behind your shower?
2: Yeah, that's a great question. Unfortunately, you may be past the point of a warranty from the contractor, so you may just have to treat it as something you're going to have to pay for, or if you don't have the funds or you don't want to pay for it, bring in your homeowner's insurance. They're mm-hmm. going to bring an adjuster in, you'll start a claim, yeah. and you'll handle it that way. And you might be, you know, inconvenienced by it, and you may be paying the deductible, but that might be the only option you have at that point. There's a chronic problem with your home. That's why you have a homeowner's insurance, and it may be past the point of where the contractor is going to take responsibility, but also it might be very difficult to pinpoint what caused this. You know, we have a problem recently where we did a renovation on a whole house, but we left some walls in the foyer, and then the homeowner noticed there was some cracking. So we opened up the drywall. We found that there was, you know, 100 million carpenter bees in there. And, and it turned out some sort of flashing on the outside was poorly done when they added stone, you know, 15 years before they bought the house. So it looked like it was something we caused. And we sort of showed up there with the expectation, okay, I guess we're going to have to pay for this. And then as we got into it, we said, all right, like, you can see daylight through this hole. We're not going to pay for this. This is not related to us. You're going to pay for this. And they could see that and they would say, all right, send me the bill, right? It is what it is.
0: Yeah, no kidding. Well, you hope it doesn't happen to anybody, but unfortunately it does happen quite often. And having those next steps, I think, is helpful.
2: Yeah. It's good to be armed with knowledge before you hire someone, because when you think of how bad it can go, it makes you think a little bit more critically about hiring for character and not hiring for price.
0: Absolutely. If you have a question for us about your home or how to hire for your next project, call our hotline at 877-864-7460. 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And now it's time for one last thing, my favorite tool.
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5: And now it's time for Headlines of Yore. I'm Avi Wolfman-Arendt. Today's headline comes from the Public Ledger on July 30th, 1850, the Female Medical College of Pennsylvania. Below that headline, an article announcing the first medical school in the world for women. Founded by Quakers, the Female Medical College of Pennsylvania opened in 1850 near the corner of 7th and Arch Streets. For 120 years, it remained an independent single-sex institution. The school educated generations of pioneering doctors from all over the globe. The first Swedish woman, Syrian woman, and Indian woman to obtain MDs all came through what was later renamed the Women's Medical College of Pennsylvania. The institution began admitting men in the 1970s and was later absorbed by Drexel. And that's not the only change in the 176 years since the school's founding. Today, a majority of American medical school students are women. And that's this week's Headline of Yore.
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7: Good morning, it's 5:59. I'm Mary Cummings Jordan. 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
8: Back in June, Rick Cole was sitting in a meeting of the Pasadena Municipal Services Committee in City Hall there. That's about as dull a sentence as you could start a radio show with. But then things happen. Rick's a council member.
9: And I get a text that I glance at from the police chief to the city council that says, at 5:30, we're making a public announcement that there will be military exercises in Northeast Pasadena. They will take place at St. Luke Hospital, but do not reveal the location. This is at 5:24, 6 minutes before the public is to be informed.
8: So you saw that and you thought what?
9: Well, I thought, that's really strange.
8: It's not unprecedented. There will be military exercises in a residential area. That happens in America. But still, it's strange when it's your area, with no notice at all. The meeting ends. Rick runs to another event.
9: Meanwhile, I had told my assistant to post on our Instagram account that this military exercise was happening and to actually identify the location. And she told me, you know, they told us very sternly not to say the location. And I said, the people deserve to know where this is happening.
8: And did she post the name of the hospital?
9: She did.
8: Because you just figured, what are they going to do to me? I'm just going to do this.
9: Exactly. I mean, that's the way I've lived my life, Ira.
8: He's got stories. If you ever run into Rick, get him to tell you the one about how he tried to stop Christopher Columbus's great, great, great, great, great, great, great, great, great, great, great, great, great, great, great, great, great, great grandson from becoming Grand Marshal of Pasadena's Rose Parade. But I digress. Anyway, that night in June, he heads over to this hospital, a creepy old building with broken windows and peeling paint. It's been abandoned for years. And sure enough, sometime around 8 p.m.,
9: these giant helicopters can be heard in the distance getting closer and closer. Then they disgorge paratroopers clambering down ropes onto the roof of the hospital. Flashbang grenades are going off. Simulated gunfire is rattling through the neighborhood. I mean, it was jaw-dropping.
8: This is all supposed to end by 8:30, but in fact, wasn't over until about 2 a.m. To Rick, this was outrageous. Why do this in a residential neighborhood with no warning? So people had no chance to prepare. Maybe go elsewhere for the night. Maybe give their pets tranquilizers so they don't freak out. Now people were hearing all the commotion, probably going onto their phones to figure out what was happening. And he thought he needed to jump in and explain.
9: Councilmember Rick Cole here in front of the former St. Luke's Hospital. As you can hear,
8: he's in the dark. Explosions are flashing behind him, like he's some sort of suburban war correspondent.
9: Flashbangs and simulated gunfire are going on. They're going to be going on for the next half an hour, we're told.
10: I was focused on the fact that I should tell people what's going on because their dogs are going to bark, their kids are going to ask questions, and they're going to wonder why are helicopters descending on Pasadena? Why are they hearing gunfire in the neighborhood?
8: He'd done videos like this in the past, in the wake of the Eaton fire last year, letting people know when it was safe to drink the water, or eat vegetables from their gardens, that kind of thing.
9: And this is going to go on for a while, and good luck to the people that have got to get up and go to work tomorrow morning.
8: It's funny, the weird thing about this is that it seems like you all were supposed to act like this was not a weird thing to happen.
9: That's exactly.
8: Did it make you feel sort of crazy to be told like, oh, no, this is normal, don't sweat it?
9: I wouldn't say crazy. It infuriated me.
8: Yeah.
9: You know, we owe to the people we serve to treat them with respect and to keep them informed about things that affect them. And this was such an egregious breach of that trust.
8: Rick couldn't help but notice that nobody in the military seemed to care how everyday citizens were experiencing all this. And as a 73-year-old council member, he felt a duty to take what he saw as a more old-fashioned approach. I reached, by the way, nearly 8 million people with his videos informing the public, succeeding more than he ever imagined. Today on our program, we have stories of people who see a future arrive that feels uglier and meaner than the past. And it's not like they can turn that around. It's way too big. But in every story today, there is somebody who takes a stand and tries to clean up the mess that's around them. Or call attention to that mess and say no. We have stories today of some very stubborn and idealistic people, from a small town in Maine to a school in Russia. From WBEZ Chicago, this is American Life. I'm Ira Glass. Stay with us.

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7: This is American Life, Act One, Closing Time. Sometimes, as things change in a country because of big historic forces, doctors get put in some weird and difficult situations. That's what happened in this first act, in Maine, way up north, in a rustic county. That's so far north that the Canadian border is closer than the nearest U.S. city. The local hospital there is Halton Regional Hospital, and last year, they announced they were going to close their labor and delivery unit with 1 month's notice. Even the unit's nurse manager, Heather Quint, had no idea this was actually coming.
8: It was delivered very abruptly and matter-of-factly, I guess. This is what's happening. Our birth rates are going down. We can't recruit. It's not basically a moneymaker, so we're closing. There was no, I'm sorry, you know, we hate to, you know, it was just very matter-of-factly.
7: It is a pretty matter-of-fact reality at this point in America, rural hospitals closing. But labor and delivery departments, in particular, they've been vanishing in lots of rural areas. And when a community loses a place to have babies, in the first weeks after that happens, that's when you really see what it means in people's lives. And the story in Maine unfolded just after Halton Regional Hospital packed up its labor and delivery department and closed the doors there. As that was happening, a woman who lives in the area, named Katie Gowell, was pregnant with her fifth child. This was a low-risk pregnancy. She was planning to give birth at home, just like she'd done with her fourth child. Her family doctor, who was a midwife before she became a doctor, was going to deliver the baby. So that was the plan. 29 days after Halton closed its labor and delivery department, Katie Gowell went into labor at home. Reporter Elaine Appleton Grant has the story of what happened next. Quick heads up before we start. Some of us here on staff found ourselves thinking about the TV show The Pit as we were making this story, because there's no way to explain what happened without diving into some very vivid medical details during childbirth. Just want to say, if that's not for you, please know that is part of this story. Here's Elaine Appleton Grant.
9: Sunday, June 1st, 2025, just after midnight. Katie starts having contractions. She calls her mom and eventually her doctor. Lots of family members show up. They live nearby. She and her family run a business together, a big wilderness resort up the road. There's snacks. It's fun, but slow. Here's Katie.
10: I'm like, well, mom, maybe I shouldn't have called them already, because it was I sort of went like a standstill for a while.
9: It's so slow that her doctor, Dr. Rose Fuchs, takes a nap on the couch, even with all the noise.
11: But all of a sudden, it was like someone poked me awake, and I sat bolt upright, and I said, what did Katie say? And Katie was down the hallway in the bathroom at that point. So I went down there, and I said, did you say something? And she said, yeah. I said, my water broke.
9: Katie's sitting on the toilet. Everything's fine.
10: And then I just sat there for a few minutes, and so then I'm like, well, I'm going to get up now. And then I went to wipe, and I felt something.
11: And she said, what's that? And I looked down in the toilet, and there was probably 8 inches of cord hanging out, not quite touching the toilet water, but close. So I was like, immediately, this is very bad, right? This is a prolapse cord, which rarely happens. I just said, it looks like the cord. We need to check you out. Let's get in the bed.
9: A prolapsed cord is a dire medical emergency. It just happens sometimes. Katie didn't really have any risk factors. In a normal delivery, the baby's head comes out first. its umbilical cord, which is the baby's blood and oxygen supply, follows. But not this time. The cord slipped out first. It's squiggly, like an old-fashioned telephone cord. You can see the red vein and purple arteries through the thin skin. If it's outside the body, it's a huge risk to the baby's life. Unless Katie can deliver now.
11: And we got her on the bed, and I was checking to see, like, if she's completely dilated, you know, ready to push the baby out. I thought if I, you know, it's her fifth baby. I thought if we could give one push and finish this, I'll do that. But that wasn't the case. She was probably about 6 centimeters.
9: Fully dilated is 10 centimeters. Katie's nowhere near giving birth. It could still be hours. Dr. Fuchs isn't saying any of this out loud. She spent years cultivating her doctory persona, calm, confident, in command. She is 60, elegant, and somehow old-fashioned. She wears a lot of ankle-length skirts, sometimes pulls her long silver hair up in a bun. She's been a primary care doctor for decades. She was a midwife before med school. In almost 40 years of practicing, she's attended about 1,000 births. She has never seen a prolapsed cord before. But she knows that the only way to save the baby is for Katie to have an emergency C-section now. If they were in a hospital, they'd be running down the hall to surgery. Speaking of hospitals, this is the first time Dr. Fuchs has attended a birth without a hospital labor and delivery unit nearby to back her up.
11: I was terrified because I didn't want the baby to die.
12: And so then what happened?
11: I turned around and my nurse has beautiful big blue eyes and they always comfort me in the middle of anything. And I turned around and I looked in her eyes and I said, call 911. And her eyes went 2 sizes bigger because she's actually never heard me say that in working with her 12 years. Yeah.
9: Dr. Fuchs calmly advises Katie.
11: I started to coach her that the life of the baby is at stake and you're going to have to go through quite a bit if we're going to hope to save your child.
9: Katie's shocked. So stunned, in fact, that the day becomes hazy. So she wants Dr. Fuchs to tell the story.
10: Because me being in the moment, I don't remember every detail where she would remember every detail. And I trust her with telling my story. I trust her completely with everything.
9: It's about 6:35 a.m. Here's what Dr. Fuchs knows. Best practice for a prolapsed cord is for Katie to be in surgery in 5 to 10 minutes. So the clock is ticking. She is 90 minutes away from any working obstetrics department. Just a month earlier, Katie's local birthing unit at Holton was still up and running, an entire institution designed to handle exactly this kind of emergency. But now, there's just Dr. Fuchs. So there in Katie's bedroom, Dr. Fuchs makes her first important decision. If the cord gets cold, if it dries out, the baby could die. Or possibly suffer brain damage.
11: I chose what I thought was the best course of action, which I gently replaced it into the vagina. Is that okay to say? Okay. Gently replaced it inside. So that the warmth of her body would keep the cord warm because I knew we're in Maine, and although it was June, it wasn't that warm.
9: But there's another problem. The baby's head is pressing down on the cord, which could also cut off the blood and oxygen supply. She has to protect the cord from the weight of the baby's head coming down the birth canal right on top of it. So she gets into a position that obstetricians call riding the bed.
11: I shifted myself and climbed onto the bed between her legs, crouching sort of on all fours, kneeling, crouching down.
9: Then she starts pushing the baby's head back up the birth canal to make space for the cord.
11: I, you know, was internally inside the patient, pushing upward toward her head as basically hard as I could, using 2 fingers to push up, the rest of my fingers to lightly be touching the cord to keep track of the heart tones at all times. Because if they slowed down, I knew something's pinching. If they slowed down, I also knew I needed to push up higher and get the head up higher.
12: How much of your hand was inside Katie's body.
11: Probably up to my wrist, starting forearm. Meanwhile, Katie's own body wants to push the baby out, right? Contractions push down. So, you know, to have my hand, that's painful for her. And I knew it was painful. And I told her, I'm very sorry, but I can't care about your pain. It's a very weird pain. It's a deep pain. Anyone who's had a cervical biopsy, an endometrial biopsy, an IUD put in, I think it's a pain no one can describe. And then this is times a whole lot more because there's a baby in there too, and now someone's hand as well.
12: It's 6:40. Sasha, Katie's husband, is on the phone with 911. The Penobscot County Dispatch Center, the busiest in the state. The dispatcher tells Sasha that an ambulance is on the way. Meantime, she's giving instructions. Have her roll up and get onto her knees and elbows, she tells Sasha. Meaning, tell Katie to get up onto her knees and elbows. Sasha, he's in another room because he has to move a dog gate to make a clear path for the ambulance crew when they arrive. So he yells these instructions to Dr. Fuchs.
11: I said, no, we're not. And they said, well, that's what they're saying. I said, I don't care what they're saying. We are not doing that. You tell them a doctor's on site.
12: The dispatcher also says, through Sasha, do not try to prevent the birth. Make sure that nothing is being pushed back into her vagina. But Dr. Fuchs knows that if she stops pushing the baby up, the baby will die. It's now been about 7 minutes since the cord dropped. While Sasha's on the phone with the dispatcher, Dr. Fuchs's nurse calls Holton's emergency department, because at least the ER is still running, and the nurse says they plan to bring Katie to the ER. But the ER says no, they can't handle this, and Katie needs to be flown to a much farther hospital. So the 911 dispatcher switches gears and contacts LifeFlight, that's Maine's air ambulance service, and then warns the nurse that due to some bad weather, they're not sure a helicopter can fly. They're also not sure yet where LifeLight will pick Katie up and where the local ambulance will have to take her to meet them. It is mayhem. A month ago, when Holton's OB was open, the medical sequence of events would have been clear. 911 orders an ambulance, which takes Katie to Holton's labor and delivery department. There, a trained obstetrician would perform an emergency C-section. There would have been no need to airlift Katie somewhere else. OBs in hospitals do C-sections all the time. Now Dr. Fuchs realizes, with dawning horror, that because of Holton's closure, no one seems to know or agree on who's actually in charge, where Katie can go, and even what should be done to save this baby. She's hunched over, counting the baby's heartbeats, and she attempts to take charge. Over her shoulder, she speaks to her nurse.
11: And I said, you call Holton Regional. You know, you're telling them we're coming. And I mean, we're coming.
12: Holton Regional, the hospital that closed its labor and delivery department but still has an emergency room. Dr. Fuchs thinks someone might be able to do a C-section there. It's about 6:48. 13 minutes have passed. At the house, the ambulance crew has arrived. And they can't get in. It's an old main house. They can't get the gurney through the narrow hallway and around a sharp corner into the bedroom. The EMS crew, who don't seem to understand the situation, ask Katie to get up and walk to the gurney.
11: I said, Sasha, then get a chainsaw and cut the wall down.
12: What did he say?
11: He was ready to go get a chainsaw and cut the wall down because they knew I wasn't moving and I wasn't allowing her to get up. I didn't care if it was EMS in their truck. I was not giving over my place of authority because I did not see that they had adequate knowledge or understanding of the situation.
12: Finally, they managed to maneuver the gurney down the hall and into the bedroom. Now they have to lift both Katie and the doctor together onto the gurney, locked in their position, like lift the sheet they're both on and transfer them together. And while they do, Dr. Fuchs cannot move her hand at all. Meanwhile, she's waiting for the lead paramedic to get things going.
11: We always count to three and then we all pull together like, you know, a bunch of he-men, right? So he's like, who's going to count? How are we going to do this? Are you going to count? Who's going to count? You know, they just kept on like that. And I looked at my nurse and I said, you count. So she took over, like she heard me say that, and that was it. And I hate to get real loud on this mic, but she proceeded to just roar. We're going to count 1, 2, 3. And honestly, I think she almost single-handedly pulled me, Katie, over to the gurney with them helping some.
12: It's about 6:58. Katie should have had a C-section 25 minutes ago. 7:10. Katie and the doctor have been locked together for about 33 minutes. The EMTs load them into the ambulance. Dr. Fuchs is under the impression that a nurse has convinced Holton to accept them, and they are now heading to the Holton emergency room for the C-section. Katie's in terrible pain. Dr. Fuchs is on the gurney, balancing on both knees and one hand. Her other hand is inside Katie as the driver navigates the winding roads.
11: It's a very bumpy road. These are the back roads of the county, right? So potholes, bumps, very curvy. At times I thought I was going to fall off the gurney and the paramedic would grab the waistband on the back of my skirt and hold me so I would hold steady. And I needed to hold steady. My hand had to hold steady. And her leg at one point slipped off the gurney and sort of fell down. And so I grabbed her leg and pulled it back up and I was holding her leg on the gurney with me. So it was a tight squeeze. I was beginning to feel exhausted. I myself don't have the best back, and this was a very awkward position. And, you know, your legs are all curled up under you, so you're in an intense kneeling, you know, sitting on your legs, squatting, so my legs are falling asleep. My hand is starting to fall asleep from the angle that I'm at.
12: That scares her. Without her hand, she can't count the baby's heartbeat and keep the baby alive. Her hand is the only instrument she has.
11: But, you know, my hand would periodically feel like it was completely numb, and I would worry, like, am I going to be pinching this cord? And then it would sort of wake up again, you know, intermittently. But it was painful, like when your hand falls asleep and it's very painful. It was becoming physically very painful to continue.
12: Dr. Fuchs has scoliosis. This position is excruciating. She tells herself, hang on, it's not much longer, just until we get to Holton. But then they tell her the plan is still for Lifelight, Maine's Air Medical Service, to airlift them to Bangor. The helicopter is apparently going to pick them up at Holton.
13: Lifelight's still headed to Holton Regional.
14: Correct.
12: The Lifelight dispatcher and the hospital are mapping out these plans while Katie and Dr. Fuchs bounce around the ambulance.
14: Yeah, they just started spooling up. I'm looking at my window at them. So, yeah.
13: Okay.
14: It's our plan.
13: They are just now leaving the scene, headed to the hospital.
11: I did not agree with that plan at all because I knew that I could not take another however many minutes it would take to get into Lifelight and them to fuel up and then to stay like that till a C-section can be done at Eastern Maine Hospital in Bangor. There's just no way.
12: So bear with me for just a second. We're going to leave the ambulance and go over to another important place, Ivy's Motor Lodge, 3 minutes from Holton Hospital. That's where Dr. Monica Shearhart, an OBGYN, is sleeping. She's been on call here once a month for 3 years, and on this weekend, she's coming to the end of her time at Holton Hospital when the phone on her bedside table rings.
15: I think they woke me up from sleep, so it was one of those, like, ring, ring phone call. What's going on? Okay, I'll be there in 5 minutes.
12: She throws on her leggings and goes to the hospital to meet the ambulance that's on its way with the patient who has a prolapsed cord. At the ER, they lay out the plan. They want her to stabilize Katie so she can take the Lifelight helicopter to Eastern Maine Medical Center for the C-section. That would take another hour.
15: But I'm here. At that point, I'm like, no, we'll have the baby here. Let's go ahead and call in the OR team, and we should deliver her here. We still have that capability. And everyone at that point was like, oh, yeah, we can do that.
16: So basically, they hadn't realized that they had the capability to do this.
15: To still, yeah, they didn't even really think about the fact they still had that capability. But at that transition time, they did. So
12: I reached out to Holton to ask them why they wanted to transfer Katie in the first place. They said they couldn't comment on any specific patient. We asked Holton to comment on other decisions they made throughout this story. They responded, quote, "We have no further comment regarding the closure of the OB department." Back to Dr. Shearhart waiting in the Holton ER. She's making the case to the team there that she wants to perform the C-section at Holton, and she prevails. But they can't do it without OB nurses. The birthing unit closed almost a month ago. So the ER has to call up the OB nurses who used to work in labor and delivery and ask them for help. A couple of them volunteer and rush in. Dr. Fuchs and Katie arrive at Holton at about 7:53 a.m., and there are people there to greet them.
11: And so we pulled up at the ambulance entrance, and the obstetrician came outside to meet us, which I was so glad for, and started taking the history from me while we were unloading.
15: And I was like, "Hi, I'm Dr. Shearhart. I'm an OBGYN. I'm the one on call today. Recommendation is, you know, emergency C-section, if it's okay with you. And we're going to roll you right into the operating room and deliver the baby." So, and Dr. Fuchs also was giving me kind of a sign out about what was happening with her, what her background was, and you know, that she could still feel the cord pulse.
12: They speed the gurney down the hall to the operating room. Katie is far from out of the woods. The baby has to survive through the surgery. And if she does, what about the possibility of brain damage or cerebral palsy? An anesthesiologist puts Katie under. At this point, Dr. Fuchs has been riding the bed for almost 90 minutes. Remember, no more than 10 minutes to C-section is best practice. She still can't leave her post, which means now they have another problem. The nurses can't fit the surgical tool table over Katie the way they normally would, because Dr. Fuchs is in the way, so her back will have to serve as the table. They throw a drape over her, basically a plastic bag. Dr. Fuchs will become part of the surgery.
15: So we basically put the surgical drapes over the top of Dr. Fuchs through the, you know, betadine sterilizing fluid on Katie.
11: They opened a bottle of iodine and dumped it over her belly, over my top of my arm, my forearm that was, you know, near her. So my cheek is laying on Katie's thigh. I have my head sideways, trying to breathe in a little ear pocket in this drape. It's a very awkward position, to say the least, for her and me.
15: We have surgical equipment and tubing and electrocautery and suction kind of sitting on top of Dr. Fuchs because she's right there between Katie's legs.
11: I can feel they are putting their tools on my back.
12: But they're missing some usual tools, like a Doppler, to monitor the baby's heartbeat.
11: And nurses sort of scurried about looking for a Doppler. They either couldn't find one or they didn't have one available, but they had no Doppler anyway. And so I told her, "It's okay because I can feel the heartbeat." And so, you know, it had been 120s, but then at one point while they were still prepping, it went down to like 90. And so I called that out to her. I said, "So we're down to 90. You all better hurry."
16: And what is optimum?
11: A normal fetal heart rate is 120 to 160. And so we allow a little bit outside that range, but 90 is definitely getting in trouble. It's often the signal that there's an impending disaster. My fear was the next beat was going to be 60 and the next beat, you know, nothing. And then I did my usual, which I pushed a little harder on the head, tried a little harder to protect the cord. And I felt the heart rate go back up to like the 120s. So then I sort of called out again to reassure them, "We're back up to the 120s. You're okay. We're doing all right."
12: Dr. Shearhart starts the surgery.
15: As soon as she went to sleep, I made the incision, got down to her uterus.
11: I could feel them start to cut the skin and the muscle layers, you know, to enter the abdomen. And I thought, "Oh dear, my fingers are awfully high up there. What if they cut my fingers? I better pull back a little bit at just the right moment, but not too soon to lose the heartbeat." So I withdrew a little bit, and then I could sort of feel them, that they were in the uterus.
15: And my hand reached down to pull the baby's head out, and our hands touched. So my hand touched Dr. Fuchs's hand as I was lifting the baby's head out of the incision.
16: The C-section is done in 2 minutes, and the baby is breathing. She's born at 7:58 a.m. She's 7 pounds, 12 ounces. Dr. Fuchs, gasping for air under the drape, slithers out and climbs off the table. When she leaves the OR, she's shaky, starts to see black before her eyes. She almost passes out from the sheer effort of the delivery. Her nurse, the one with the big blue eyes and the loud voice, she runs and gets her a chair and a glass of water. When Katie wakes up, her baby is alive. But she's in an incubator that has lots of tubes. Katie can't be with her, and they can't stay here in the hospital. With the department closed, the nurse is gone. Holton has no way to admit a newborn, no one to take care of the baby, or of Katie, who should recover in a hospital for a couple of days. The Life Flight medics are there, and they start getting the baby ready to fly to a bigger hospital. Katie doesn't understand what's happening.
10: I could see her off to my left when she was getting worked on. And then when I was in the recovery room, she was still getting worked on, because then that's when they put her in their incubator type thing. I still didn't get to hold her.
16: Then they load the newborn into the Life Flight helicopter, and it takes off for Eastern Maine Medical.
10: I cried. I mean, like, I didn't know at that time. I didn't know how she was. I didn't get to see her. I didn't get to know anything. And then I just saw him wheel her away. It's just I don't know how to describe. It's a very hard thing, especially seeing her leave. I don't know. It's just hard. It was hard. Very hard.
16: Katie has to follow her new baby to the other hospital by ambulance, but she's just out of a major surgery. She needs an OB nurse to accompany her, and Holton doesn't have anyone. So the ER makes another call to Heather Quint. Heather's the nurse you heard at the opening of this story, the one who used to run labor and delivery, and got the sudden matter-of-fact news that the OB department was closing. They ask her to go with Katie in the ambulance. Heather races to the hospital and walks into the recovery room. I asked Heather why she showed up that day.
17: I wanted to be like, when they closed it down, I wanted to be like, okay, this is what you guys want. This is what you're going to get. But the nurse in me, the person in me, that's my patient. Hell yes, I'm going to be there. I threw on my clothes and I was there, and I went to Bangor with her, and I sat and I held her hand and I talked to her the entire time. So no. Oh, when I got the call, I wanted to be like, figure it out, but not when my patients are involved. I'm like, yep, I'll be right down.
16: When I think about what it took to deliver this one baby, this is the thing I've been struck by the most. So many people's instinct to save a life

0: we can't rely on the Avengers in order to have a baby. The whole Marvel Universe showing up to help a person give birth safely. That's what hospitals are for.
1: Elaine Appleton Ground. That story was produced by Lily Sullivan and edited by Thea Bennin. Elaine originally learned about this story from reporting by Emily Hedegaard and Stephanie McFeeters of the Maine Monitor. Coming up, raise your hand if you know what Trud de la Chestia means. 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
1: It's This American Life from Ira Glass. Today's program, I couldn't help but notice, we have stories where people see a new future arrive, one that is not quite as pleasant as the past, and they can't help themselves. They take action in some way or another in their own little corner of the world. We've arrived at Act 2 of our program. Act 2, conversations about important things. So the documentary that won this year's Academy Award is called Mr. Nobody Against Putin. It was co-directed by a Russian guy and an American, Pasha Talantkin and David Borenstein. And it's about the propaganda campaign that was rolled out in Russia after Russia invaded Ukraine in 2022, and the shock of that propaganda push for one person in particular. If you haven't seen the film, it is really worth seeing. And one of the people on staff here at This American Life, Valerie Kipnis, has watched it 4 times. She'll tell you why. Here's Val.
6: Here are some scenes from my family growing up. Someone, let's say my mom, would say this to me. Glory to labor. She'd say it in Russian. Then she'd hand me a broom. Or she'd say, Trud dela chestia. Labor is a matter of honor. She used to say that on Sunday mornings when she woke me up for chores. These are all propaganda slogans from her upbringing in the Soviet Union. She and my dad both grew up there. My dad would say things like this too. So did my grandmothers. They both live with us. And these lines always got a laugh from each other. Like my mom would say, Partia, nash rulevoy. The party is our helmsman. And my grandmother Bella would laugh and say, last time I saw that one was on the wall of an auditorium. Unlike them, I grew up here, which meant I was always behind, always playing catch-up in a household full of inside jokes, always trying to see into this world they had in their heads. I was obsessed with it. So I'd ask the same questions over and over again, and they would answer my questions, patiently, kindly, on long car rides, on the subway to school, on our walks near the BQE. But I kept going. I wanted to understand what it actually felt like to live surrounded by banners and slogans. My grandmother would shrug and say, Что было, то было. It just was what it was. It didn't feel special to us. We didn't know another version of life. And then she'd call me by my family nickname, Pachimuchka, which means roughly, kid who drives us crazy by asking why all the time. Being a Pachimuchka and all, it's only natural that I watched this new documentary 4 times. 3 times before it won the Oscar. Just saying. And the thing I couldn't get enough of was that here was a movie that answered some of the questions I'd been asking for so long. The documentary starts less than a month after Russia invaded Ukraine, the beginning of the full-scale invasion. And it focuses on one school in one town in Russia, as the Ministry of Education rolls out a massive nationwide propaganda campaign, a new

0: patriotic curriculum, which would include new lesson plans for teachers, nationalistic poem recitations for students, mandatory school-wide salutes to the flag, and mandatory lessons called «разговоры о важном», conversations about important things, where teachers are asked to talk about stuff like the importance of war songs or the heroism of Russian fighters. Also, a single approved set of history textbooks written by two people closely affiliated with the Kremlin. High schoolers would start paramilitary training in gym class. And in the school that's in the documentary, one teacher captures how this all plays out, Pasha Talankin, and I called him up. Here is a person who made a whole film about what it felt like to see slogans in the auditorium. Different slogans than the ones my parents and grandparents grew up with. A very different time, but with an undeniable similarity. Both then and now, the state had a tight grip on its own people. And here was Pasha, who wasn't just seeing what was happening around him. He wanted the whole world to see what he was seeing. This is Pasha. He's got a round, wide-eyed baby face, big glasses. He's an impish kind of person, who talks through a smile like he's in on some joke you don't know about. The school in the film is actually the same school he once attended. And he loves the school, loves his students, loves his grumpy mom. She's the school librarian. And when the film begins, he's the school's event coordinator and videographer. He films the piano recitals, graduations, performances. And under the brand new patriotic curriculum at Pasha's school, Pasha was told he now had a brand new role. He would be filming teachers and students performing the new lessons. He'd be filming the new flag salutes and paramilitary trainings. And he'd be sending all of that footage to the government as proof of compliance. I wanted to know what he thought of his new role as he was doing it, how it actually felt. He answered by telling me a story that never made it into the film.
1: What was I thinking about when I filmed this? I mean, at first I was just, how do you say this in Russia? I started like sweating under my visor. I just lost my mind about what was happening. I just totally freaked out. When I was going to film computer class, it didn't end up in the final cut. I asked myself a question. Who is that idiot who is going to be watching all this? I mean, who is he? Who is that moron? I mean, it should be some sort of paid job sitting and watching all this. I mean, they should pay you some money for that, at least a little bit. Anyway, I did this one little bit of trickery where I left in only the beginning of the class, where the teacher says, "Hello, kids," and the end, where they say, "Okay, class is over." But the shot itself went the whole time of the class, 45 minutes. So in the middle, there was just a black screen, as if something had gone wrong with my camera. And I sent the video in, and I sat there waiting as they looked over the footage. And I kept waiting for them to say, you know, "We can't see it, something went wrong, it's just a blank screen." And they didn't give me a single note. And I thought, holy s***, I'm here not to actually record, but to surveil the teachers, you know? Watch out, we're watching you, we have a camera, here it is, recording you. And in that moment, I thought, I'm being used. I'm being used.
0: He figured, yeah, okay, they were using him. But he was simultaneously and obsessively filming the changes at his school for his own purposes. And the footage that Pasha captured was really eye-opening for me. It answered so many of the questions I'd badgered my family with over the years. Because the propaganda, as it rolls out, is sort of the opposite of what I'd always imagined it would be. You know, the classic images of state control. The seamless, crisp obedience. Massive signs, arms being raised in unison, echoey speeches delivered to neat rows of thousands of people. Pasha shows scenes that are so intimate and small and messy. A teacher stumbling over new words she's now required to say. Denazification, demilitarization. He films teenagers, bored out of their minds, staring blindly into space, as another teacher tells them. If you were born in this country and you don't believe we're doing the right thing, then leave. Go to the country that you think is better. Pasha films young kids with these tiny red berets chanting new slogans in an assembly. They're excited, but looking at each other like, right? We're saying the right thing? The school days in the film look kind of normal, in so many ways, despite all the changes. Kids still horse around and tease each other. There are still piano recitals. It's still just school. But Pasha was like the kid in the emperor's new clothes. Every change stood out to him, and he couldn't stop talking about it. His own mother was like, of course these things are happening. They've always been this way. Shut up. And he argued with her. He lived in a sort of continuous state of shock about the war, about the propaganda. And he told me that when the patriotic curriculum started, he kept sort of waiting for the people around him to freak out as much as he was about what they were being asked to do. But most people just went along with it, adapted, or chose to stay quiet. I wondered why he didn't do that. Then when I talked to him, I got it. For starters, Pasha and I are almost the same age, in our 30s. And part of why he's so stunned by what's happening is because of the era he grew up in. It was right after the Soviet Union fell apart, but before Vladimir Putin really started consolidating power. So Pasha was raised in this short window of time when students weren't flooded with slogans and propaganda in the schools. When schools were left mostly untouched by the state apparatus, because the state apparatus had fallen apart. And so what Pasha was seeing was something my parents and grandparents never got to see, the beginning of a propaganda push in the schools, which meant he understood what his school was losing when it adopted these changes. And he knew what he was personally losing as nationalism became more and more strictly enforced. Over and over again in the film, he addresses people in his life and the camera directly. Like, can you believe this? Why is this happening? Почему? He told me that off camera, he had many more exchanges like that, especially with the other teachers.
1: The teachers came to me. They said, Pasha, we don't like all this. And then they come into class and started to say what the Ministry of Education had sent over to them. The teachers are hostages of this system, too.
0: Pasha also saw himself as a hostage. Before the war and the new curriculum, Pasha was the teacher with the Pussy Riot poster on his wall. The cool guy. The weirdo whose office all the theater kids hung out in. The teacher who had different politics than what was on TV every night. And for a while, even after the war was underway, he was able to continue being that guy. He wore blue and yellow paper clips on his clothing as symbols of support for Ukraine. He hung an image of an anti-war flag in his office, flipped a Russian flag outside the school upside down. One time, he even played Lady Gaga singing the Star Spangled Banner during a flag assembly instead of the Russian national anthem. In the movie, he does things that I could not believe he was getting away with. In a country that was introducing laws to criminalize things like even saying that the war was in fact a war. How on earth could he just do these things and not get in trouble?
2: Ко мне изначально было такое отношение, что
1: people sort of saw me as
2: как юродивым,
1: a jester, a holy fool. You know, there he goes, walking around, being foolish.
2: В России есть такая историческая практика, когда шуты и юродивые.
1: In Russia, there is this historical tradition that the jester, the holy fool, could speak out even to the Tsar, you know, the lowest level of society, the most seemingly worthless people. They could say exactly what they thought, tell anyone, right to their face.
0: But that didn't mean the Tsars would just ignore him forever. When I talked to Pasha about how his constant provoking was playing out in real life, he told me that behind the scenes of making the film, he could feel his status changing from holy fool to persona non grata. When I asked Pasha what this period of his life felt like, he gave me an answer that I can't help but classify as literally the most Russian thing I've ever heard. He said it was like this one painting he loves, Barge Haulers on the Volga, which is an oil on a canvas painting by Ilya Repin. It depicts 11 men hauling a barge along the banks of a river. These men are at the point of collapse from exhaustion, oppressed by heavy, hot weather, leaning into these big leather straps attached to the boat they're pulling. They're exhausted, covered in dirt. But among them stands a younger man, whose face is in the path of the sun. He looks in a different direction. He looks up, and his body refuses to pull the boat. He seems to be the only one questioning the work they're being asked to do.
1: Like, why are we doing all this? And the rest of them just keep their head down? Keep pulling the ship along the Volga? As if they don't hear what he's saying. It's like you're speaking different languages. You won't understand each other. You don't have points of contact. You don't have common views on, you know, basically any questions. You can't discuss issues that demand discussion. They require it not because you can change something, but because you need to not be alone. You need to speak in order to feel support, to find at least one person that you can talk about this with. But there's no one.
0: There's one last scene in the film that really got to me. It's so inside, in a way that lets you really feel how much has changed in this one school, this one town. Pasha gets invited to this party of a recent graduate, Vanya, who's heading off to the army. It's his going away party. All his friends toast to him and wish him luck in the future. They post her pictures of Vanya. Instead of cheese, they say army. Then they take turns shaving his head with a shaver that breaks halfway through the process. Pasha takes a turn at shaving Vanya's head. As he does it, he asks, "You decided to sign up on your own?" Vanya says, "Didn't have time. They sent for me." Pasha says, "Why didn't you call me?" Vanya sort of shrugs, as if Pasha's question is dumb and annoying. But then quietly he mumbles, "It just all happened so fast, in a split second." Besides that, it's all laughs and jokes and debauchery. The shaving part is funny. Everyone's kind of wasted. But then, as it gets late, Vanya and his friends start embracing. One guy cries and hugs him, tells him that he really loves him so much that he won't forget him. He tells him, "You're like a brother to me, not by blood, but by soul." Vanya doesn't look so brave in the dark. He looks small and scared. His friends also do. And that's when it hit me. Before now, Vanya and the others seem like they maybe believed in this war, like they wouldn't mind going to fight for Russia. But in this moment, it feels like you can see everyone grasp the realness of the thing they'd been saying, and then immediately understand that there was now no turning back. Like a joke gone too far. Because at this point, so many Russians have gone to fight this war, and well over 100,000 Ukrainians have been killed in it. Do people believe the propaganda? I wondered this question over and over again as I was watching. Does Vanya actually believe in the war he's going to fight? Do the teachers believe that Russia is denazifying Ukraine? Do the kids throwing fake grenades believe in the country they're being trained to defend? It's a version of the question I've been asking my family my whole life. But did you believe in the things you were being taught? The things you were doing? The slogans hung up in the gym? Those are the questions they seem the most frustrated by. It took me asking Pasha to figure out why. When I asked him if the people around him believe in all this, he scoffed at me. The way my grandma does. Like, that's a bad question, you dummy journalist. Don't you understand? He told me it doesn't matter if people believe in it or not. What matters is that they say it, that they hang the slogans, teach the lessons, sing the anthems.
1: First, it's a routine that's like, you know, I believe, I don't believe, but I say it. Then it becomes culture. These lessons are already in the schedule. Everyone's used to it. You gotta say this, you gotta listen to that, you gotta raise the flag or whatever else.
2: А потом это становится клеткой.
1: And then it и becomes считаешь, a cage. And you think, this is normal.
2: Я бы, конечно,
1: and I'd also add that the cage actually remains open.
2: И ты можешь из нее выйти.
1: And you can leave it at any moment. But as soon as you do, you realize that everyone else is in the cage. You walk out and you realize that you become an outcast, a loner.
2: Одиночкой.
1: That, like, your opinion, you, yourself, you don't matter to anyone. And that's also the work of propaganda. That's what it does.
0: Паша became more and more isolated, retreated from his friends and family. They stayed away from him, too. An unmarked vehicle showed up outside his home, and he got scared and left the country without telling anyone where he was going or why. And he can't go back. I should probably fess up now and say, all those times I was asking my family about how they felt growing up, when I was posing those exact questions to Pasha, in the back of my mind, I was always wondering, who would I be if I was put in that situation? What kind of person? Would I be able to see what was happening and push back? When I saw the film and when I talked to Pasha, I found all these similarities between us. We're both similar ages, similar tendency to ask questions. And I did think, quietly, to myself, that had I been put in the situation, I probably would be like Pasha. I told my dad this. Big mistake. He said, really? You'd be like that? What are you doing right now? In this country? There are things happening here that you don't like. Then I said, I'm doing my best. I think. Then he said, well, isn't that great? Your best. What's that got to do with anything?

0: Our program is produced today by Nadia Raymond and edited by Nancy Updike. The people who put together today's show include Hannah Jaffe Wald, Adrian Lilly, Tobin Lowe, Molly Marcello, Catherine Raimondo, Stone Nelson, Ruthie Petito, Ryan Rummery, Ruby Schwartz, Francis Swanson, Christopher Sotala, Marisa Robertson Texter, Julie Whitaker, and Diane Wu. Our managing editor, Sara Abdurrahman, senior editor, David Kestenbaum. Our executive editor is Emmanuel Berry. Special thanks today to Emmanuel Perret, David Borenstein, Katya Kitsia, Belashayevich, Daniel Pyam, Catherine Emery, Ruth and Mark Fitzpatrick, Henry Frank, Chris Lavoie, and Brett Morse. 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Thanks as always to our program's co-founder, Mr. Tori Malatia. You know, his dream job was actually to be on Sesame Street. When he auditioned, he was told his performance was not quite right for children.
1: We're going to count 1, 2, 3.
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1: If they're like constantly bringing up climate change, you're going to feel more connected to it and be like, oh, okay, yeah, like that's something I can speak to in my everyday life.
0: But content is siloed these days. So we went to an MMA cage fight in Brooklyn to ask guys if caring about the climate fits their idea of masculinity.
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3: It was something I wanted to say, and I did it like as respectfully as I could. I was not trying to rattle like the cage crazy, but I just wanted my feelings to be known.
0: Hollywood, baseball, cage fights, and climate. 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
4: Live from NPR News in Washington, I'm Windsor Johnston. Thousands of people have been ordered to evacuate as fast-moving wildfires threaten neighborhoods around Spokane, Washington. Mayor Lisa Brown says emergency crews are working to assess the scope of the destruction as evacuations continue across the region.
5: We know that multiple structures and homes have been lost. We do not know the extent of that damage yet. For example, the VA hospital in Spokane has been successfully evacuated, and there are vulnerable people in other care facilities that are being evacuated as well.
4: Dozens of fires are burning across the state, fueled by hot, dry weather and strong winds. More than 13,000 homes and businesses are without power. The National Guard has been activated to assist with evacuations, and officials warn fire conditions are expected to remain dangerous through the weekend. Voters in several states head to the polls Tuesday for another round of primary elections with key congressional and statewide races on the ballot. But for people hoping to take part in later contests, voter registration deadlines are approaching quickly. NPR's Hansi Lo Wang reports on the upcoming deadlines.
6: Eligible voters in Wyoming who want to cast ballots in the state's August 18th primary have until Monday to get in their mail-in registration application, though in-person signups are available through Wyoming's primary day. For Connecticut's August 11th primary election, registering in person ends on August 10th at 12 p.m. local time. August 10th is also the last day in Rhode Island to register in person by mail or online before that state's September 9th primary. If you've already signed up to vote, you may want to go to your election officials' website and check your registration status before your state's deadline. Election officials may remove your name from their list, especially if you've recently moved, changed your name, or haven't voted in a while. And if you're planning to mail your application, election officials recommend sending it at least a week before the deadline. Hansi Lo Wang, NPR News.
4: U.S.-backed talks are continuing in Venezuela as officials work toward a transition. Catherine Osborne reports the plan calls for stabilizing the country, rebuilding its institutions, and eventually transferring power through a democratic process.
7: The Trump administration holds immense influence in Venezuela since the capture of former President Nicolas Maduro in January, developing a close partnership with his replacement, Delcy Rodriguez. Washington says it wants economic recovery for Venezuela first, and then democratization. Maduro clung to power after international observers said he lost the last election, so a key demand by the opposition is a fair vote. But many Venezuelans hold only cautious expectations for these talks, because they're occurring without the most popular opposition leader, Nobel Peace Prize winner Maria Corina Machado. Trump said last week Venezuela was not yet ready for an election. For NPR News, I'm Catherine Osborne in Rio de Janeiro.
4: This is NPR News in Washington. Flight attendants at Canada's second-largest airline are on strike after contract talks broke down on Saturday night. WestJet has canceled hundreds of flights today, stranding thousands of passengers. The union says attendants should be paid for all hours they work, including time spent boarding passengers and preparing aircraft. The walkout is disrupting travel during one of the busiest weekends of the summer. A new report issued by the World Health Organization is warning that years of progress made on tackling HIV/AIDS, hepatitis, and sexually transmitted diseases are now at risk. The organization says that's because of major delays caused by funding shortfalls and disruptions to programs. NPR's Fatma Tanis reports.
8: Those diseases are responsible for the deaths of more than 2 million people every year, according to the WHO. In previous years, data show many countries made significant progress on reducing cases and deaths of HIV. But in 2025, after the aid cuts made by the Trump administration, many programs lost funding. And infections of sexually transmitted diseases are on the rise due to lack of surveillance and growing resistance to antibiotics. WHO's Director General, Dr. Tedros Adhanom Ghebreyesus, said in a statement that the report tells two stories. It demonstrates what's possible when countries invest in health, he says, and it shows how quickly progress can be undone by funding disruptions and other inequalities. Fatma Tanis, NPR News.
4: This is NPR.
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10: I'm Kushan Avidar.
11: I'm Ariana Brocious.
10: And this is Climate One. So I don't want to brag, but I'm pretty hip, Ariana. Do you know that?
11: Oh, I mean, yeah, it's obvious.
10: I make it my business to know what's up in popular culture. If I still had hair, I'd have frosted tips.
11: Oh, wow. Wow. I wish I could say the same. Maybe not about the frosted tips, but, you know, being hip.
10: Your loss.
11: Just being with it, you know. I'm usually way behind the times with memes and jokes and slang and pop songs. But I do watch a fair amount of TV, for better or for worse. So I do have a familiarity with, like, you know, the big shows on Netflix and Max, Apple, and, of course, PBS. So I'm not a total rube.
10: Of course. I mean, PBS is timeless. I've always tried to work at the intersection of current events and pop culture because I do think that's where the Overton window can shift and you can affect public opinion. And frankly, there's just a lot of joy in it.
11: And that's exactly what today's show is all about. When it comes to climate, we have the facts, but we aren't moving fast enough. So we need to get climate awareness to the places where people already are, sharing knowledge in ways they can relate to, and maybe change the way they think about what's possible.
10: In recent years, this climate lever has gotten more and more activated. We recently did a show on games that include climate themes or content. Today, we'll hear from someone in Hollywood and a major league athlete about how they use platforms for climate awareness.
11: And because self-image is a key part of all this, we'll hear about a fascinating study linking views on masculinity with concerns about climate. Kusha went to an MMA match, spoiler alert, so stay tuned. You don't want to miss that.
10: First, we're going to a space most of us know well, at least from one side of the screen. I'm talking about Hollywood. Can watching a character in a movie take charge of the future actually change what people believe they can do in real life? And can the stories we consume ultimately shape public attitudes and even policy outcomes?
11: Alison Beagleman certainly thinks so. She's an entrepreneur and impact producer working at the intersection of climate and media. She's co-founder of the Hollywood Climate Summit and co-founder and chief of strategy at Context Collaborative. We talked about the power of what we see on the screen to shape action in real life.
12: We have a lot of people doing the work in terms of helping creatives and companies and brands tell better stories that are more accurate and also fun and exciting and entertaining. And then we really need the people to bring those case studies to light and also bring people together to talk about their learnings and hear from scientists about, like, what they're struggling to communicate and how we as a field can do a better job. While at the same time, we are, you know, as an organization, we do impact campaign work. We're directing attention. That's what the summit does. It really creates a space, but also directs attention so that we can take what is already happening and scale it, right?
11: Why is it important for climate change to show up in popular entertainment?
12: Because climate has not shown up. And because of that, we've proven that there's a lack of understanding of what climate change even is across our country, our globe. And that lack of understanding has allowed for a lot of disinformation to spread, obviously there's been a politicization of climate that has added to disinformation. And so, you know, that's a whole other can of worms. But the reason culture and entertainment is so critical to the climate fight is because we hit billions of people every single day. The gaming industry alone hits around 6 billion people, and people are playing these games consistently. TV and film, you're connected with your favorite TV character, you're watching seasons and seasons of them. If they're like Ava Daniels from Hacks and they're constantly bringing up climate change and AI and all these issues that are interconnected and giving you a lens to view them through, you're going to feel more connected to it and be like, oh, okay, yeah, like that's something that's cool and fun and I can speak to in my everyday life. When you know someone and you hear something from them directly, you're more likely to share that information. And so if you're getting to know these characters and they're giving you information and then you're going out and sharing it, like that's one of the best ways to grow awareness about something. And we're also in a really dark time news-wise. So I think that's why it's also really important, because culture is one of the last frontiers that we can utilize to put out critical information.
11: Yeah. I mean, I hear you there saying that it's important for affecting the way people think about issues. And we'll talk a bit more about that in a minute. But also this sort of messenger role that characters play, where they are conveying information about lots of different things. And viewers and listeners are sort of, you know, absorbing that to a certain degree, and it's affecting the way they might be communicating about it in their own lives. So I want to play a couple examples, because I think it's great to hear just a few examples of how climate shows up in TV today. So the first is from Hacks, season 3, which you just referenced. Deborah is a 60-plus comedian, and Ava is her Gen Z writing partner. They're on a hike, they get lost, Deborah is injured. The conversation turns to climate change, which Deborah doesn't really think is an issue. So let's listen to this.
13: Why don't we admit that this is a problem? Look, even if what you say is true, what can any one person do about it?
14: Well, you're right. Your average person can't do as much as corporations or governments.
13: There you go. Case closed.
14: I said average person. You're one of the biggest climate criminals I know. Your carbon footprint is huge.
13: Well, not as big as your carbon handprint.
14: Hey, we had an agreement.
13: I'm handicapped now. I have more rights.
14: Okay, you know what? Joke all you want, but you drive cars that are inefficient. You take a private jet everywhere.
13: Not everywhere.
14: All the stuff that you sell on QVC, it's all plastic and fast fashion. Polyester doesn't degrade. It's made from oil. Okay, Forever 21 is basically Exxon. Zara, BP.
13: Listen, I'm not saying you're wrong. It's just that young people are just so much more dramatic about everything. When you live long enough, you realize things don't change that drastically.
14: Okay, think of it this way. When you play a comedy club, you don't do the shitty material at the end of your set and leave the crowd cold out of respect for the comedian following you, right?
13: Of course not.
14: Okay, so maybe think of the earth that way.
11: So there's a lot to unpack in there, and I would love to hear your thoughts first.
12: Yeah, I love that clip. That was, I think, from 2024. And our partners at the NRDC actually work directly with the team at Hacks and the showrunners and the writers to sort of give them inspiration and ideas for like what Ava could say and like how it could reflect their relationship. I also say always intergenerational action and relationship building is so core to climate, because we just have these giant gaps, which you're sort of seeing in this clip. But yeah, I mean, unpacking it, what I think Ava as a character, especially in the scene, but always does really well, is connecting big issues together in a really personal way. So like she talks about, like, in this one clip, fashion, plastic, and its connection to oil. She talks about the footprint. She talks about pollution. But what she does really great is she says it in a way that, for Deborah, like, says it in her own terms. And I think that you see that at the end where she's talking about, like, you wouldn't leave a room cold, right? Like, that's sort of the big finale. I think that's really important when you're doing this type of work, is like really diving into how would your character act? How would you talk to someone about it? And then making those connections shows us how intersectional climate is, that it really connects to many different issues.
11: Yeah, the intersectionality is really on display here, and that's key. Also, that idea that it has to feel authentic to the character, right? And this character, Ava, for people who don't watch the show, I mean, she is outspoken. She has a lot of opinions. And the intergenerational thing is really interesting as well. And I think that's something probably older and younger viewers of this can relate in some respect to either character. So I want to ask, what makes a story good in terms of being climate informed versus climate themed?
12: There are so many different ways to describe climate storytelling now, and everyone has their own jargon. We've sort of at Context Collaborative have thought about it in terms of three different areas. So there's like a climate theme, climate informed, and just like the broader lens of climate context. So when I think about climate themed, I'll think of a story that's maybe more, you know, nature is the story, climate is the story. Mm-hmm. So I would maybe think about like Okja. That was a film from a while ago, but it was very, very rooted in nature. Same with Wild Robot, Hoppers, maybe even Jurassic Park too, like nature-based solutions. Maybe they're about animals. Maybe they're about mycology or trees, but it's all wrapped up in it. Versus climate informed is more like climate is going to shape the world, but it's maybe not the main plot. And I don't want to spoil the next clip, but I think that next clip is more geared towards that.
11: Yeah, well, let's go there. Let's listen to it. So this next clip is from The Morning Show, season 4, episode 2. In it, reporter Alex Levy, played by Jennifer Aniston, is stuck in traffic because of a protest in downtown. So she ends up jumping out, reporting live from that protest, and we'll give a listen to this.
15: I am at 23rd and Broadway, where traffic is at a standstill, where the city has come to a standstill, as the radical Earth activist group Extinction...
16: Oh,
15: please keep filming, I'm live. Iconic. Extinction Rebellion.
16: Oh, Levy.
15: And who are you?
16: A warrior for truth.
15: And what are you doing here? Why are you doing this?
16: This summit is a front for big oil. It's a cover to sell drilling contracts. Look at International Allied Petroleum. Their CEO, Zeke Pemberton, hides his company's pollution behind these sham summits. The stock price gets a bump and he takes home over $100 million a year.
15: But this is a summit for renewable energy, so where are you sourcing your greenwashing claims? What is your evidence?
16: We have receipts. They're internal documents.
15: Well, then why are you shutting the entire city down? Why don't you just publish the documents?
16: Because no one believes us. No one listens.
12: So two sort of things I want to talk about. One, it's different because it's really deeply specific. And I think speaking to the bigger climate movement and systems, it's not a character based scene. What I think is really great about the scene is that we're getting really specific about a really critical issue within climate, which is corruption and big oil sort of deciding that they do this all the time. They show up at climate conferences. They show up at COP, oil executives. Like, they're behind the scenes lobbying, but also greenwashing at the same time so that we don't know. They created the concept of carbon footprint. And I think, yes, we don't really need to see that many more protest scenes, because when you hear climate, you want to think of like radical activists. But I think in this scene, what you're hearing is like, they have proof that there's really bad things happening and corruption happening, but people aren't listening to them, right? And so mm-hmm. I think that's really an important sort of nuance, and it's important for someone like Alex Levy, the character, to hear, because she probably doesn't know any of this. This is probably new to her.
11: There's a lot of climate-themed content on TV, in movies, in games, as you mentioned, a lot more than there might have been, you know, a couple decades ago. But a lot of it is apocalyptic and dark. Some of it paints kind of a bleak future. Even if the entertainment value is high, it can be kind of hard to sit with. Things like The Day After Tomorrow, Mad Max. As someone who thinks a lot about the impact of these films and TV shows, how do you view those kinds?
12: I would say that Hollywood's never not going to tell apocalyptic stories. Like, as a movement, I'm sorry to speak for the ecosystem of climate storytelling, but I think, unfortunately, because they're going to keep telling these stories, and because all around us we're seeing climate disasters, you know, extreme weather that is mainly brought on by climate change, like, I think we just need to, as a community, lean into how can we make those as accurate as possible. I think there's ways to do it. I just think it's about how do you do it in a way that people understand that this is happening right now and that they learn things from it, right? Like, even if it's subconscious.
11: So based on our conversation so far, my guess is that a lot of the people that you work with at the Hollywood Climate Summit come to the summit already wanting to incorporate climate into their work or already doing it. Maybe they want to learn how to do it better or get a little more recognition or platform for some of that work. What about people who aren't already on board? How do you bring them in?
12: So basically, within the summit, we have different programs. We have programming that is, you know, more deep dive and more complex, but also the mainstream of it all, like when you bring in a big TV show, it had Grey's Anatomy on a few years ago, like that brings in new people. Our main conference, it's just like a big rah-rah celebration, which is so rare these days, especially in climate. And it's usually 50% new people who have never been before, which, wow, I think is so, we love doing that. And we love bringing in new speakers. Like if there's, you know, gamers or TV and film folks who feel like they're interested, but they don't want to mess up and they don't want to, like, yeah, say the wrong thing and they don't feel like they're an expert. Like, we try to create forums that make them feel safe enough to try. And then usually that sort of gets them in or gets people more excited to keep doing the work. We also take our programming to other places. So we do Sundance every single year. It's mm-hmm. free. You know, like, we try to create low barriers to access so that people can just come. And that also brings in new people, right? But I think the mainstream culture piece of it is just the way, because they're just watching something and then there's climate in it. And climate's, again, it's intersectional. Every single issue connects to it. I think that's also that's the best part of climate and the worst part of climate, because it makes the marketing yep. really hard.
11: What evidence is there to show that the things we see on screen, what characters say and do and how they behave, affects how we behave in our real lives?
12: Oh my gosh, there's so many great studies. There's some great, great research being done within the climate media ecosystem. And one of our partners, rare.org, they have an entertainment lab. I can just give you a specific example. There was a case study on the show. I don't know if you watch the show, but I love Sex and the City. So it was the And Just Like That, which was the sort of like spin-off like future of it all. And they just had a basic scene in the show where Miranda, instead of ordering regular steak, orders a plant-based option. And mm-hmm. they tracked that, quoting from the study, viewers who saw a plant-based version versus a meat-only version were more likely to say eating less meat is healthier and better for the environment. And also viewers said that the entertainment value was not affected. So that's the whole thing, where it's not going to change the way people are watching the content. But I do think this is a great example of, like, it's a small thing. People probably didn't even know that you could get plant-based options at Chipotle, which you totally can now.
11: Allison Beagleman is Chief Strategy Officer and co-founder of the Context Collaborative and co-founder of the Hollywood Climate Summit. Thank you for joining us on Climate One.
12: Thanks for having me.
0: Coming up, a surprising discovery linking men's views on masculinity and climate.
17: The more a man was like, yeah, I'm really stressed out about appearing masculine, the less willing he was to express concern about climate change.
0: That's up next when Climate One returns.
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0: This is Climate One. I'm Kusha Navadar. There's been a lot of macho energy in the national conversation as of late. The UFC fight on the White House lawn commemorating the 250th anniversary of the U.S. was a sweaty, surreal spectacle. Was it simply entertainment, or does it reflect something deeper about culture, about identity and attention itself?
11: It's hard to tell. Recently, Defense Secretary Pete Hegseth announced all American military personnel age 30 and older, men and women, will be required to be tested for testosterone deficiency. This feels like a caricature of traditional masculinity, but it's a real thing happening in our present moment.
0: Yeah, and though there's a lot of talk about the rise of the manosphere, speaking as a man, I think it's important to underscore that masculinity is not a monolith, of course. What I see in the discourse is a lot of guys that feel isolated, that feel unrecognized, and my heart goes out to them. And you see it trickle out in all different ways. For some of them, their conception of masculinity can conflict with saying they care about the planet.
11: That's the focus of our next conversation. Michael P. Hazelhoon is an associate professor of management at the University of California, Riverside. His research looks at how concerns around social identity influence judgment and behavior.
0: He authored the report, Man Enough to Save the Planet: Masculinity Concerns Predict Attitudes Toward Climate Change. That's in the Journal of Environmental Psychology. I talked to him about his findings.
17: A lot of people have found that men tend to be less concerned about climate change than women, or at least they express less concern about climate change. But a lot of the focus has been on the women's side of things, like, oh, women are socialized to care about others and to be more communal, and that's why they care more. And I kind of took the other side of things. I said, well, what if this caring and compassion that's associated with caring about climate change, what if that turns men off to expressing concern? You know, they don't want to look like they're caring and compassionate, and that actually leads some men to say, eh, maybe it's not such a big deal. There's a lot of work that shows that, you know, men have to be manly men and, you know, showing that they're masculine, but I was really surprised that it translated in, you know, over to something like climate change beliefs.
0: Okay, so let's talk a little bit about the study itself. How would you explain the test to people who are just getting introduced to it?
17: Yeah, so it was a multi-study project, starting with, do people believe that men who care about climate change are, you know, warmer? Are they more caring? Are they more compassionate? Things like that. And they are. And so kind of established that from the beginning. But then the next three studies were kind of the meat of the projects, where it says, well, if men believe that caring about climate change paints them as being caring and compassionate, are men who are really worried about their masculinity more likely to avoid appearing caring and compassionate, and therefore more likely to say, climate change isn't such a big deal? But the finding was really consistent. The more a man was like, yeah, I'm really stressed out about appearing masculine, the less willing he was to express concern about climate change.
0: Interesting. So the study looked at the correlation, I guess that you would say, the strongest correlation you found was between men who demonstrated insecurity or at least concern about masculinity having a strong negative opinion about specifically using the term climate change or just caring about the environment in general.
17: It was specific to climate change.
0: That word, that term.
17: Yes.
0: Okay.
17: That term.
0: I think part of the reason why it's so interesting to me is because there has been this swell I found in the past 5 years, at least, of talking about the manosphere and how norms and ideas of masculinity are really coming to the forefront of seeing both the impact on our society, but also just within an individual guy, an individual man, a person who identifies as a man. For you, how familiar were you with this discourse or with just the manosphere in general before this study?
17: Fairly familiar. I've been doing research on gender for about 20 years now. 10 or 15 years ago, I conducted research on linking testosterone to various behaviors, which is associated with the extent to which you care about being a man and showing your aggression. So yeah, so with the kind of societal turn towards with leadership, even expressing that it's important to always show your manhood, it was it's like, hey, this is familiar.
0: Yeah. Did anything surprise you about the study then? Because it sounds like it was pretty consistent with what you had found in your previous research.
17: Yeah. So at the risk of being too honest, I started the study and I found the initial results and I said, yeah, all I'm measuring is political orientation. So men who are further to the right tend to be more concerned about their masculinity and they tend to not report as much concern about the climate. So I said, I'm just capturing political orientation.
1: If somebody's on the left or if somebody's on the right, you're going to see. Yeah, I get that. That makes sense.
17: Exactly. Yeah. So I didn't get too excited at first, but in two of these studies in the project, I also collected political orientation and ran analyses where you sort of take that out of the equation to a certain extent, and the effect is still there. So that was really surprising to me, is that it's not just a political orientation story.
1: So what you're saying there is that there's a subset of folks, of men who identify as being left-leaning, who are also concerned about their masculinity and who also do not want to use the term climate change, have less of an interest, belief in climate change. Am I hearing that right?
17: Yeah, that's exactly right. So from a statistical perspective, once you take that out of the equation, it doesn't matter whether you're left wing or right wing. It's just your concern about yourself being a man that predicts the climate change attitudes.
1: Did this study challenge how you think about masculinity?
17: Oh, boy. It's a really interesting question. I don't think it challenged me how I personally think about masculinity, but I have a 16-year-old son. And it kind of made me reflect on what are the lessons I'm teaching him about his masculinity and about how he feels as almost a man. And, you know, have I instilled a concern in him about needing to prove that he's a man? And could that affect things like his concern for the environment growing up?
1: I hear you. As an academic, you're touching on something that is so easily recognized in the public discourse. Like, these ideas of gender, they're not necessarily academic. Everybody has their own take on it, whether they ride motorcycles or whatever. When you're talking about this in group settings, at dinner parties or what have you, have people had interesting reactions?
17: People get kind of sad, to be honest. So what do we do about that? Because, you know, like you said, especially in the last few years, I think there's become more of an emphasis on men need to prove their manhood and be manly men and things like that. You know, again, from leadership in the United States on down. So does that mean it's just going to get worse? what do we do? How do we, not that men are the victims here, but how do we help men? You know, it's okay. You're a man, and, you know, we believe you. So now go ahead and do something about climate change.
1: Do you have any sense of what that would be? Or are you really just like, listen, I'm the messenger. I can't fix this. I'll run another study if you want. What do you think about that?
17: I have some ideas. So in other research, I looked at men who are worried about their masculinity are less likely to forgive others because forgiveness is seen as a more feminine trait. And in one of the studies from that project, we threatened their masculinity and then we gave them a chance to restore it. So they either thought of two times where they were recently felt like a real man, super easy. You can easily come up with two times in, you know, the last day or so. Or they had to come up with 10 times they recently felt like a real man. That's hard to do. So the guys who did that, like, oh man, I guess I must not be a real man because I can only think of 7 or 8 times. And they told me to come up with 10. So the guys who could reaffirm their masculinity by thinking of 2 times they were recently real men, they were then willing to forgive. They're like, okay, I'm not so threatened anymore.
1: Oh, wow. So giving them the ability to affirm the identity that I'm guessing they want to feel right. Masculine, gave them the capacity then to do this other act, forgiveness, not typically associated by them with manhood. Did I capture all that correctly?
17: Yes. Yeah.
1: Interesting. Perfect. And so if you were going to extrapolate that, then I'm guessing what you're saying here is there's a possibility that finding ways to allow certain men to feel affirmed in their masculinity might open the pathways for other actions that they might otherwise feel prohibited towards.
17: Yeah, I think that's true. And of course, then the tough part comes, you know, a lot of times men affirm their masculinity by doing
1: really bad stuff.
17: I was gonna say socially undesirable, but yeah, really bad.
1: Fair enough.
17: Is probably more accurate. By being aggressive and expressing attitudes against homosexuality

0: Michael P. Hazelhoon is Associate Professor of Management at UC Riverside and author of the study, Man Enough to Save the Planet, Masculinity Concerns Predict Attitudes Toward Climate Change. Michael, thanks for joining us.
1: Well, thanks so much for having me.
2: This idea that men who care a lot about appearing masculine also care less about the climate, that stuck with me. I wanted to ask guys about their thoughts on masculinity out in the world. So where do you think I went? That's right, an MMA cage fight.
3: Your next match is a mixed martial arts bout between two warriors in the lightweight division.
2: In a former life, I boxed. So being at this MMA event wasn't that outside the box for me. As I started talking to guys in the crowd, one thing delighted and kind of surprised me. How many were there to support others?
4: I'm here to support a friend of mine who's fighting today.
5: I'm here to watch my boy beat someone's ass.
6: A couple of my friends from my gym are fighting today. Just here to support them.
7: I said, well, I'm here because one of my best friends I knew since like the beginning of high school to now, he's fighting right now. So, you know, I'm about to go see that.
2: Oh, awesome. Have you ever seen him fight before?
7: Yeah, this is going to be my second fight I've seen of his so far. He had a lot of them. But
2: it was nice to see guys there to support each other. I wanted to know how these MMA fans thought about climate and its relationship to masculinity. Here's Amari.
4: When I say the word manly, what comes to mind?
7: I say it's about the way you handle yourself. Like other people say manly as, being able to, like, fix things or, like, being more, like, masculine or anything. But it really depends on how you really see it. But me, personally, I feel like being manly is all about, like, just being in the field, knowing how you got to do and knowing how to move.
4: Is caring about climate or nature manly in your perspective?
7: Of course. Because at the end of the day, you're caring for something that's one. And then if you're passionate about what you're caring about, it makes a lot of sense. And it's more meaning to care about things that everybody should care about, especially if it has stuff to do with you. Like, for example, you got to be kind to nature, animals, plants, all that type of stuff. Because at the end of the day, you're not the only person alive on this planet. You're not the only thing alive on this planet either.
2: Another guy in the crowd, Jose, says masculinity is synonymous with maturity. And he didn't see an inherent link between being masculine and dismissing climate concerns.
8: So to look at, like, climate change to be a feminine thing, it's just immature.
2: But Jose also didn't know where he landed on climate change.
8: Can I say that the climate is changing? I guess the climate is changing. That's what I'm being told. But I'm also being told on the opposite, right? So it all depends on I guess it all depends on what I've watched in the last 2 days, and then for the next 4 or 5 days, that's what I'm going to be pushed to believe. I don't know anything anymore. It just feels like nobody knows anything anymore, and it's just, you got to do your own research, but then when you start doing your own research, you get fed what they think you want to believe.
2: Another guy, Devin, didn't see a link between climate change and masculinity either.
6: I don't think it has to do with, you know, which gender it is. I think any concern for any topic could be, I don't think it has to associate with a gender, no.
2: But he didn't think climate was much of a worry.
6: Nothing really to be concerned about, you know. You know, I've heard it and I think I kind of brushed it off. I wasn't really too concerned about it.
2: For his part, Bill says talking about climate change is manly.
9: Yeah, I think, you know, having an opinion and as long as you have research and, you know, information to back up, and, you know, why you can have a constructive thought about why you think a certain way. I think the word manly is kind of antiquated. I think manly, right, is part of the word humanly, right? So I think more humanly, I just think, I would say what a good man is a provider, loyal, empathetic, somebody that has compassion for others, tries to help others, puts others before themselves.
2: This jives with my own ideas around masculinity. I think it's important to note that out of all the guys I talked to, no one was willing to say that caring about the climate challenged their sense of masculinity. So maybe I asked the wrong guys, or maybe this is a conversation that frankly is deeper than some folks wanted to have on a Friday night. I really appreciate the guys who were willing to talk to me. It was my first time stepping into the ring this way, and I hope it's not my last.
3: For your winner by unanimous decision.
10: Coming up, Major League Baseball player Brent Suter shares his views on climate action, faith.

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1: All the action and activism is driven by a love for the creator and an appreciation for the creation. And I want to see that creation be healthy for my kids, their kids.
0: That's up next when Climate One continues.
2: I'm Dr. Anthony Lizowitz, and this is Climate Connections. From Little League tournaments to preseason football practices, young athletes often play outside on hot summer days. And as the climate warms, they're increasingly at risk of heat-related illness. Jessica Murphy, an assistant professor of exercise and sports science at the University of North Carolina at Chapel Hill, says kids in some communities are more vulnerable than others. The dangers are often greatest in cities because concrete and asphalt absorb heat.
3: We can experience much higher temperatures in these areas than others that have more green spaces.
2: And she says youth sports teams often lack resources to help keep kids safe, like cold water immersion tubs to use in an emergency, or professional athletic trainers who are experts in player safety.
3: Their presence alone can be such a luxury, and not every child has access to those things.
2: In low-income areas, teams may also lack access to air-conditioned buildings, so they cannot move inside on extremely hot days. So Murphy says it's important for coaches and families to be aware of the risks of extreme heat and take steps to keep all young athletes safe. Climate Connections is produced by the Yale Center for Environmental Communication. To learn more about climate change, visit climateconnections.org.
4: This is Climate One. I'm Kusha Navadar. As a sports fan and player myself, I was pretty excited to speak to our next guest, Major League Baseball player Brent Suter. He's played for the Brewers, Rockies, and Reds, and now plays for the Los Angeles Angels. He holds a degree from Harvard in environmental science and public policy. Suter is an eco-athletes champion, and he's used his platform to advocate against plastic waste and the effects of climate change. And recently, he became the first American Major League Baseball player to speak out against fossil fuel advertising in sports. We'll get into all that, but first, what I really wanted to know from him was where he got his nickname, the Raptor.
1: It happened in the minor leagues when one of my teammates, Tim Dillard, one of the funniest teammates I've ever had, he noticed I ran like I was running uphill, kind of slanted over in my arms, kind of like a dinosaur's arms, and he would just start making these raptor noises like as I was running around in the outfield. And he just started calling me the Raptor. I started doing like little cameos in his videos. It just kind of stuck. And then I got called up to the big leagues, and yeah, they were very well aware of the videos, and they asked if I could do Jurassic Park as my walkout song. So I did that, and it just became a whole thing.
5: The John Williams theme from Jurassic Park came out.
1: Exactly.
5: That's as far as walkout songs are concerned, that's pretty good. Like that's an epic song to walk out on. What's scarier, a T-Rex or a curveball in the MLB? I don't know. One of them's hard to hit.
1: Depends on whose.
5: Yeah, it depends on whose.
1: Yeah.
5: So let's talk about kind of your backstory leading up to both your career and then also your activism. So my understanding is that your climate awakening came after watching the documentary An Inconvenient Truth when you were a freshman in high school. Tell me a little bit about that, about seeing it. What impact that had on you?
1: Yeah, my mom, I remember she got it from the library and we watched it and I was just blown away. I watched the whole movie like kind of that face of like, what the heck? And
5: you,
1: shock.
5: You have an awestruck face on right now. Like
1: Yeah,
5: it's okay. Right. For our radio listeners.
1: Right. And I knew right then and there that I wanted this issue to be the kind of the very central theme of my life.
5: I mean, you were 16. What did it feel like for you on an emotional level? Can you recall that as a 16-year-old watching that?
1: Yeah, I was heartbroken. You know, we were just kind of very almost disillusioned at the end of it. Like, what? We're doing this and we've had this much time learning about how companies knew about these facts and figures and were hiding them. It just got me so angry and disillusioned. But then at the same time, it was like a motivating feeling of, hey, this is something to really focus on. It was motivation, anger, a little disillusionment with hope at the end. So it was a bunch of feelings going on.
5: Who are you angry at?
1: Probably humanity in general, of like, mm-hmm. how do we let this get already to this far and continue to go there, but maybe particularly the people who knew the info, knew the problems, and just hit it because of profit.
5: Yeah. You were in Cincinnati. You go to school at Harvard. You decide to study environmental science and along the way become a pro baseball player. Was there a moment that you decided environmental science while you were in school, or did you know even before?
1: I knew it. Yeah. I knew it right away.
5: Yeah. How was it for you transitioning into a space where your focus on climate was less about being in school and now more of just being a professional? I mean, let's take the World Cup, for instance. In June, climate activists protested fossil fuel sponsorships at FIFA stadiums. And we know that fossil fuel companies sponsor so many sports, professional, yes, et cetera, like Saudi Aramco, I'm thinking of, major sponsor of the games. You released a statement with the Sierra Club about wanting to partner with more clean energy companies instead of fossil fuel companies. So mm-hmm. when you think about how heavily fossil fuel companies appear in pro sports, how do you navigate that as a professional athlete?
1: You know, it's challenging. I've never been a part of a team that's wearing the patch of a oil company or have it all over the stadium. Mm-hmm. But I just released my statement saying, I wish we could do better in terms of both the company's behavior. You know, I mean, the fossil fuel companies with their behavior towards the climate and with how we choose our companies that we sponsor, you know, where we want to align values with what we wear on our patches and what we have on our stadiums. And right now, a lot of, you know, basically all fossil fuel companies and I don't really have the same values about where we want our planet to go. So it was something I wanted to say and said it, and I did it like as respectfully as I could. I was not trying to rattle like the cage crazy, but I just wanted my feelings to be known.
5: I want to touch on how difficult it can be for folks managing a professional career with personal views, like in general. Those two things sometimes can conflict. I mean, other athletes' careers have been affected by speaking out about social or political issues. Does that give you pause when you are trying to navigate how to speak about what is your truth?
1: Yeah, absolutely. I mean, I'm towards the end of a career, but I still want to play, you know, at least one more year. So, you know, I've seen guys that are speaking out or people in the course of history that spoke out and got basically blackballed from their league or just, you know, shunned away from getting any other opportunities. I've seen guys, you know, take a lot of fan mail hate and a bunch of hate on social media and a lot of negativity for just speaking their views. And so, yeah, it's definitely a fear, something to consider. It's probably a reason why I hadn't done it before, but it felt like it was time and it's in the place and the how to do it, that it was time.
5: What made it the time? I get the how, but why that moment specifically?
1: Yeah. Because it was such a culmination year of, you know, World Cup sponsorships. I think we were like literally playing the Dodgers at their stadium with all the, you know, the 76 signs all over the place. But with the World Cup going on this year, it just felt like a really powerful year where people are in tune with leagues and their sponsorships and sports and, you know, worldwide events going on. I mean, we've had like the Winter Olympics this year. Mm. We've had WBC, the World Baseball Classic. We've had FIFA. You know, we've got a bunch of events going on, and obviously MLB and all the other leagues are going on as well. So it just felt like this was a moment for pause and for reflection and for just releasing a statement about my views.
5: Looking back on it, do you feel like, and I guess just your experience being a pro athlete, do you feel like there's a role that athletes can play in moving climate action forward that other folks in society can't? I think politicians and scientists.
1: Yeah, I mean, politicians certainly are maybe the most important because they have the pen and paper for policy change, which is where we really need to go with this action. But we as athletes have a really big and important platform for uniting people from all over the spectrums and saying, hey, you know, I get you're on this side, you're on this side. You like watching me play. Listen to what I got to say. What do you think? You know what I mean? Let's unite behind this. Let's make it a uniting issue with action, yeah, at the end of it, rather than something we just yell at each other about and then go our separate ways in anger. So I think the fact that athletes can reach all kinds of people, all ages, all backgrounds, it's important. I think they have there's a very important role to play.
5: How does Brent at 16 look at climate in a way that Brent right now in his 30s, right, is looking
1: 20 years later, yeah.
5: 20 years later is looking at climate, either the personal motivation or your perspective on ways to impact change. Like, what's changed for you over time?
1: Yeah, I mean, there's still hope. Obviously, these 20 years haven't been the policy change that we were hoping for, and that the Indian truth was hoping for, I guess you could say. But the beauty and the reverence for nature is just like it, I feel like it increases every day for me, because it's just like, you just, the more you learn, the more you experience this life. Now I have three boys, like watching them experience the beach and the forest and all these amazing gifts we have on our planet, and seeing wild animals and going, oh my gosh, the awe of like seeing a deer. You know what I mean? When I point out deer, they're just like, oh, you know what I mean? It's like all this stuff. The reverence I have for just nature in general continues to be improving every day. But yeah, there's also some frustration in terms of how we're continuing to treat the climate like this without really a path forward focused on sustainability. It's frustrating.
5: Reverence is a big word. Like, reverence means the way that you see it impacting your worldview, the way that you try to live. Like, can you tell me about that, how climate fits into your own personal philosophy?
1: Yeah, for sure. So I'm definitely a Christian, and I'm come through environmentalism from a spiritual lens, right? Mm-hmm. I look at this planet we've been given as God's creation and God's gift to us, and with a lot of things God gives us, it's how we use it and treat it and foster it that is our gift back to Him. So, you know, for instance, my baseball gifts, I look at those as a gift from God, and how I, you know, go about my day every day and play hard and play for Him, that's my gift back to Him. It's the same thing with the planet, how we treat the planet and how we treat each other, really, is our gift back to Him. So all the action and activism is driven by a love for the Creator and an appreciation for the creation. And then I want to see that creation be healthy for my kids, their kids, their kids. And right now we're on a path where it doesn't look like that's going to be the case, but we can turn it around.
5: Yeah. For this show, faith comes in to many conversations when we talk about what brings folks to the table. Something I always am curious about with folks for whom faith is such an important element of their views on climate is how it colors that view on climate. Like, is the way that you try to reach out to people, the changes that you would like to see, anything within the way that you treat your climate activism, is any part of it affected by the way that you feel faith?
1: Certainly. I mean, well, we were talking earlier about, like, if I had anger, you're watching the views, but a huge part of Christianity is, you know, you got to let go of the anger. You got to forgive and be forgiven. We all have stuff that we need to be forgiven for. So really forgiving the people who have in the past basically, you know, sinned against the climate, if I guess you will, or just, you know, had knowledge and they hid it and went profit over planet over and over again. Like, forgiving those, or, you know, attempting to forgive those people and not put them in a hardness of heart category and not letting my heart get hard myself. And also, like I was talking about with the reverence, but like experiencing nature, going out, taking, you know, walks, going to the beach or whatever, and feeling God's presence. You know, I mean, that it's a next level experience with nature, as opposed to just thinking, you know, looking around and saying, oh, it's beautiful. But if you really think about this intelligent design that created us and created this beautiful planet, it takes it to a deeper level of communion, if you will, with God and with nature.
5: Yeah, I totally feel that. So you notoriously, Brent, bring your own Tupperware on the road so that you don't create waste or use plastic. So at the lunch table with your first baseman, you bring out your own Tupperware from home. How do your teammates respond to that?
1: Yeah. Some of them laugh. Some of them are very inquisitive. Some of them just kind of go, oh boy, here he is again. But I use it if there's no reusable dish, like if there's reusable dishware, like plates and, you know, actual plates and forks, I'll use that. But if not, you go in there, put the food in, eat it, then get out my own dish soap and wash it out. And guys are like, why do you do that? And it sparks really good conversations. You know, it sparks conversations about climate, about saving trash. And that and my three bottles really make a statement when I go sit down at at the dining room. I got my water bottle and two Yetis and then my, you know, bento box. Like, what is that? You know, but some guys just noticed it a couple of days ago. They're like, do you use that every day? I go, well, every day there's not reasonable dishware, I'm using it. And they go, yeah, all right, why? You know, and it's a good conversation starter.
5: Can you tell me more? Like, what's a memorable conversation you've had with your teammates?
1: Yeah, I just had one the other day. One of our very notable players was like, you use that every day? I go, yeah. He goes, why? I go, save trash, you know, environment. And everybody else chimed in like, he's environmental science guy, remember? Environmental science. He loves the planet, remember? And it was good. They were saying it, you know, genuinely, but certainly with a little bit of ribbon in there maybe. But I used to get, especially like 2020, 2021, it was like very charged political climate, and there was a lot of like lib being thrown out. Oh, you lefty lib, blah, blah, blah. I don't hear that as much anymore. It's more this environmental guy.
5: When you have conversations with your teammates about all of this, about the climate, about advocating for it, you mentioned that it's political. Is there some language that you avoid or ways of speaking that you found works for you?
1: No doubt. Buzzwords that the conservative guys in the clubhouse absolutely hate are global warming and climate change. So I try to avoid those.
5: What do you say instead?
1: I just say man-made environmental problems. Mm-hmm. And I don't go environmental catastrophe or environmental disaster or anything like that, or emergency. I just go, you know, problems in the environment. Mm-hmm. Try to keep it like that. And that usually gets a little bit the tone of the conversation or the emotion a little bit charged down rather than charged up, and then go from there. But just try to take them through facts. You know, I mean, a lot of them are trying to question the science of the climate, you know, saying the scientists were paid by lobbyists and all that stuff. And I try to debug those facts or just counter those with just common sense stuff of like, hey, listen, we've, since the Industrial Revolution, we've taken half the planet's forests off the planet, and we've put in how many, you know, CO2 into the air. Like, these are just facts.
5: I guess what I'm wondering is, you talk about debunking misunderstandings about science, and that is quite difficult because even faced with certain facts, people will rationalize both ways a lot of things. How do you approach talking about science?
1: I try to remind them that, you know, vast majority of science agrees with the facts and figures. And I try to connect with them on a spiritual level too. And Ron, like, a lot of the best scientists ever, especially the early scientists, did science as a practice of glorifying God, right? They were trying to study the intelligent design as a means of discovering and revering the creator. So I try to connect with them on the spiritual level with science. And sometimes that works, sometimes it doesn't.
5: A theme that I am picking up on with your work especially is bridging folks from different perspectives.
1: Yeah. And I do try to look at myself as like a bridger or like unifier of guys from different perspectives rather than a combater or big debater. I mean, I still love to debate, and I used to be really into the debate and wanted to win. And I found out like that just really not the best way to win over people.
5: Were you on the debate team?
1: No, but certainly if there was one in MLB, especially in like 2018, 2019 period, I would have been, you know, on the debate team.
5: And your nickname would have been the Raptor.
1: Yeah, Raptor debater. Oh, yeah.
5: Brent Suter is a Major League Baseball player and the relief pitcher for the Los Angeles Angels. He's also an Eco Athletes Climate Champion. Brent, thanks for joining us. Really appreciate it.
1: Thank you so much for having me. It's been a pleasure.
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1: Next time on the New Yorker Radio Hour, Senate candidate Abdul El-Sayed of Michigan. 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
4: We have just about 20 minutes to go before the New Yorker Radio Hour begins at 10 o'clock here on WHYY. Matt Gillum with you on a Sunday morning. Looks like some clouds are clearing out over Philadelphia, finally seeing some blue skies this morning. Stay right there. If you are in need of a summer read as we make our way into August, well, we've got you covered. We've got some looks at some new novels that could be great for the summer.
5: I'm Windsor Johnston with these headlines. President Trump says a possible U.S. strike against Iran has been called off for the time being. In a post on Truth Social, Trump said Iran and other Middle Eastern countries asked the U.S. to delay military action because the framework of an agreement had been reached. Tehran has not commented. Flight attendants at Canada's second-largest airline are on strike after contract talks broke down last night. The union says crew members should be paid for all hours they work, including time spent boarding passengers and preparing the aircraft. Evacuation orders are expanding around Spokane as wind-driven wildfires continue to spread across eastern Washington. Thousands remain without electricity, and thousands of structures are at risk. I'm Windsor Johnston, NPR News, in Washington.

0: Two out of three. That's
1: congratulations. Mary Roach is a best-selling science author. Her new book is Replaceable You. You can see her on tour this fall. 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Mary Roach, thank you so much for joining us again on Wait, Wait, Don't Tell.

0: In just a minute, the barn door is open in our listener limerick challenge called 1-888-WAIT-WAIT to join us on the air. We'll be back in a minute with more of Wait, Wait, Don't Tell Me from NPR.
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4: 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From NPR and WBEZ Chicago, this is Wait, Wait, Don't Tell Me, the NPR News Quiz. I'm Alzo Slade. We're playing this week with Joelle Nicole Johnson, Tom Papa, and Shane Torres. And here again is your host at the Green Music Center at Sonoma State University, Peter Sagal.
0: Thank you, Alzo. In just a minute, fire up FanDuel and bet the kids college fund and the Listener Limerick Challenge. If you'd like to play, give us a call at 1-888-WAIT-WAIT. That's 1-888-924-8924. Right now, panel, some more questions for you from the week's news. Shane, the governor of a province in Turkey, was ousted from office after photographs surfaced of him doing what?
5: I'm going to need a clue.
0: It's not, I don't know, it's not a crime to love spandex and appropriate butt cushioning.
5: He was exercising?
0: He was exercising in a particular way and wearing...
5: What am... I don't exercise. What are you doing to me? Ask Alzo that question.
4: I don't wear them, though.
0: He has too much self-respect. Anybody know?
6: Bike pants.
0: Bike shorts.
6: Yeah.
0: He was forced from office because he was photographed wearing bike shorts.
6: And he should be.
0: Yeah. He was forced out of office for being caught in public wearing skin-tight black bike shorts. If that sounds harsh, just take a second. Think of a politician. First one that comes to mind. Now think of him in bike shorts. See? To be fair to the governor, he was in fact riding a bike at the time. To be fair to everybody else, that is no excuse.
7: They got some different standards over there in Turkey, I see.
0: They do, yeah. Photos circulated of him in bike shorts. It became a huge scandal. One political opponent said, in the Turkish parliament, quote, a governor cannot wander a city like this. After his ouster, his supporters were sad to see him go, but they loved to watch him leave.
6: Was he wearing those little clippy shoes?
0: So he made a little clatter noise when he left, and his toes were up in the air. That's been very funny.
5: He's currently a very hot Peloton
0: Exactly.
5: instructor.
0: Yeah.
4: Peter, one day we should show up to the show with just, biker shorts.
0: Absolutely.
4: On.
0: We should absolutely do that. And then we'll have to find other jobs.
5: Be ready to go out.
0: Tom, Robotics is a company that has marketed AI.

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1: I'm Dr. Anthony Lizerwitz, and this is Climate Connections. From Little League tournaments to preseason football practices, young athletes often play outside on hot summer days. And as the climate warms, they're increasingly at risk of heat-related illness. Jessica Murphy, an assistant professor of exercise and sports science at the University of North Carolina at Chapel Hill, says kids in some communities are more vulnerable than others. The dangers are often greatest in cities because concrete and asphalt absorb heat.
2: You can experience much higher temperatures in these areas than others that have more green spaces.
1: And she says youth sports teams often lack resources to help keep kids safe, like cold water immersion tubs to use in an emergency, or professional athletic trainers who are experts in player safety.
2: Their presence alone can be such a luxury, and not every child has access to those things.
1: In low-income areas, teens may also lack access to air-conditioned buildings, so they cannot move inside on extremely hot days. So Murphy says it's important for coaches and families to be aware of the risks of extreme heat and take steps to keep all young athletes safe. Climate Connections is produced by the Yale Center for Environmental Communication. To learn more about climate change, visit climateconnections.org.
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5: The nearly 3,000-year-old story of Odysseus and his 10-year struggle to get home after the Trojan War has been told, retold, interpreted, and reinterpreted. There are more than 60 English translations of the Odyssey alone. Dozens of movies and TV series are based on this epic poem. Christopher Nolan's blockbuster version of the Odyssey is shattering box office predictions with close to $1 billion in ticket sales worldwide. I'm Marty Moskowain, and today on The Connection, why does Homer's poem endure? What does it have to say about the human condition? And what does Nolan get right and wrong about the story? We have two guests. Classics professor Emily Wilson's 2017 translation of the Odyssey was praised for its fresh and accessible use of language. She panned Nolan's film. Neil Burton is a psychiatrist and philosopher whose writings explore the wisdom of the ancient world. First, the news.
6: Live from NPR News in Washington, I'm Nora Rahm. President Trump says the U.S. has paused a possible military strike against Iran. In a post on Truth Social, Trump said Iran and other countries in the region ask Washington to hold off because the outlines of a deal had been reached. NPR's Frank Langfitt reports from Tel Aviv.
7: President Trump wrote on social media Saturday night that the U.S. was, quote, locked and loaded and ready to go against the Islamic Republic of Iran, end quote. But then he said Iran and other Middle Eastern countries had asked him to hold off, subject to rapidly making a deal, one that would include the immediate and total reopening of the Strait of Hormuz and an end to Iran's nuclear threat. Mayer, a semi-official news agency sponsored by the Iranian government, dismissed Trump's claims as, quote, simply a new lie, citing unnamed Iranian military officials. President Trump has threatened big attacks on Iran in the past, only to back off. Israel, a U.S. partner in the war against Iran, has yet to comment. Frank Langfitt, NPR News, Tel Aviv.
6: It's a busy last weekend of campaigning ahead of Michigan's contentious U.S. Senate primary Tuesday. As Michigan Public's Steve Carmody reports, the primary has implications far beyond the Great Lakes state.
8: The primary between Congresswoman Haley Stevens and former Detroit public health official Abdul El-Sayed is seen as a battle between the Democratic Party's establishment and progressive wings. Stevens has garnered a slew of endorsements from party leaders, including U.S. Senate Minority Leader Chuck Schumer. Meanwhile, El-Sayed has the backing of progressive stars, including Vermont Senator Bernie Sanders and Congresswoman Alexandria Ocasio-Cortez. Michigan's primary battle is not only about the direction of the National Democratic Party, but also whether Democrats or Republicans control the U.S. Senate next year. For NPR News, I'm Steve Carmody in Saginaw, Michigan.
6: Three people are dead and nearly two dozen injured after a bomb detonated outside a restaurant in central Moscow last night. NPR's Charles Maines report, Russian authorities are labeling a terrorist attack.
9: The explosion happened outside an upscale Italian restaurant in Kudrinsky Square, one of the so-called Seven Sisters of Stalin-era skyscrapers ringing central Moscow. Russia's anti-terrorism committee said an unidentified woman tried to enter the restaurant's terrace carrying a box. She was stopped by a security guard when the bomb exploded, killing them both as well as a restaurant patron. Russian media reports several high-ranking military officials were at the restaurant at the time of the explosion for a private dinner on the terrace. Security at the restaurant was heavy. Russia has stepped up protection of its top brass amid a spate of assassinations and attempted killings that it blames on Ukraine. Charles Maines, NPR News.
6: Ukrainian drone strikes killed at least five people across Russia today, according to local officials. They also again hit a warehouse belonging to Wildberries, the largest online retailer in Russia. This is NPR News. Flight attendants are on strike across WestJet. Against WestJet, the second largest airline in Canada, hundreds of flights have been canceled. The union says the workers are not being paid for some duties performed on the ground before and after flights. WestJet says it has made an offer to address that but was rejected. The strike comes in a busy travel weekend. Tomorrow is a holiday in Canada. Americans' ideas about how to dispose of their bodies when they die are changing. Many people are considering greener methods like human composting. Scott Massioni from member station WYPR reports Maryland is the home of the largest human composting facility in the nation.
10: Human composting is when a body's put into a container with mulch and fungi to naturally decompose and come out as soil. That soil can go to loved ones or be donated to environmental projects. Earth Funeral in Elkridge, Maryland, runs the largest body composting facility in the country and has the capacity to process 126 bodies at once. Adrian Mathura bought a plan to be composted.
11: It's like my final gift to the earth when I die.
10: 14 states have legalized composting as a way to dispose of bodies. For NPR News, I'm Scott Massioni in Baltimore.
6: At the box office, Spider-Man Brand New Day made history in its first weekend. It brought in $355 million in ticket sales, the second biggest North American opening after Avengers Endgame, which opened with $357 million. This is the fourth time actor Tom Holland has played the web-slinging crime fighter. I'm Nora Rahm, NPR News in Washington.
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5: I'm Marty Moscowen. Welcome to The Connection. Have you seen Christopher Nolan's blockbuster film, The Odyssey? It's playing to sold-out theaters around the world and has gotten mostly positive reviews from critics. It tells the nearly 3,000-year-old story of Odysseus and his 10-year journey after the Trojan War, battling monsters and temptations to get home to Ithaca, his wife Penelope, and reclaim his kingdom. The poem is among the oldest stories in Western literature with extraordinary staying power, having been translated numerous times. Our guest Emily Wilson's translation of the Odyssey in 2017 was praised for making Homer's language fresh and accessible to modern readers. Her critical review of Nolan's movie has generated a lively and sometimes heated debate about the poem, the movie, and her reaction. She's department chair and professor of classical studies at the University of Pennsylvania. She has translated both the Iliad and the Odyssey. Her most recent book is titled Crossing the Wine Dark Sea, and she's got another Odyssey book in the works. And Emily Wilson, nice to have you with us today on The Connection.
13: Thank you so much for having me.
5: You're very welcome. Also with us is Neil Burton. He's a psychiatrist and philosopher at the University of Oxford, author of The Meaning of Myth, among many other books. And Neil Burton, nice to have you with us today on The Connection as well.
14: Thank you so much for having me.
5: Well, let me start with your review, Emily, of the film. And I'll just quote a couple of lines that you wrote in a pretty extended review. You wrote, Nolan's Odyssey lacks many of the elements that make the poem great. It has nothing convincing to say about time, memory, history, war, or about the relationship between one warrior's glorious return and the lives of his family, adversaries, comrades, friends, and neighbors. It lacks psychological, emotional, political, and ethical depth. Its narrative structure is gimmicky. The writing is abysmal. None of the characters has convincing motivation for their actions or words. There are no sex scenes, and all the food looks horrible. I wanted to quote that, and I'm just absolutely fascinated why this movie, I won't say triggered you, but got such an emotional reaction from you.
13: You know, I wanted it to have more of an emotional reaction. I wanted to feel moved. I wanted to care about these characters. I mean, I think it's primarily my problem with the film was not it's different from the poem, but just that I think it's aiming for doing too many different things and therefore not able to do any of them as well as I would like, given what an amazing cast it has, what a huge budget it has, these wonderful settings, locations. And yet I just felt this amazing cast is in a way being wasted on something which feels so overstuffed.
5: Do you feel like Nolan betrayed Homer and the poem?
13: Is it a betrayal? I honestly don't care about betraying Homer. I mean, I don't think the job of a filmmaker is to do an analysis of an ancient poem. I think he betrayed his own purposes as a filmmaker if his goal was to really dig into, for instance, the relationship of Odysseus, Penelope, Telemachus, and explore what does this homecoming journey mean on its own terms.
5: So he bit off too much of the poem to tell the kind of story you were looking for?
13: I think adaptations of the Odyssey, or of anything, are better if they really understand what can I do in this medium with this scale of narrative. I mean, obviously, James Joyce's Ulysses is an enormous novel. It does something completely different from what Homer does, but it does it in an amazing way. It advances what the novel can do as well as reacting to Homer. Tennyson's poem Ulysses is a tiny poem compared to the scale of a 3-hour poem, let alone 24-book epic, and yet it does something really coherent on its own terms. I think Nolan needs to make more choices.
5: But do you feel, and people are as flocking to this movie, I think we all know that, I think it's close to $1 billion in sales, which is pretty extraordinary. Are you concerned that people are going to come away from this movie with the wrong idea about this story and what it's all about?
13: I actually don't really mind about that. I hope that the viewing of the film, which is a very spectacular, intense experience, and I'm absolutely not surprised that people are flocking. I'm going to see it again myself, and I'm actually looking forward
5: to it.
13: And I'm hoping that I'll, you know, maybe it'll warm on me. I think it's great that people are engaging with art and discussing it, and I think it's wonderful if there's a work of art that inspires a public conversation and a public debate, and that there's more than one perspective that can be shared respectfully, I hope, and that it also invites people to turn back to ancient literature and think about how is this film both doing its own thing and also responding to something else.
5: And we will talk about the Odyssey itself, but Neil, let me get you in on the conversation, because Emily has kicked up a lot of dust with her review and commentary. You saw the film. What did you make of it?
15: Well, I didn't pull my hair out, put it that
5: okay.
15: way. In fact, I enjoyed it, and I was moved in places. And, you know, of course, a film isn't judged by the same standards as a translation. But they do have something in common, which is that both are trying to bring Homer alive for a contemporary audience, to persuade a modern audience that, you know, a 3,000-year-old story is worth their time. And one thing I did notice while watching the film, it was packed and nobody left for 3 hours. Three-hour film, nobody left. And even nobody really spoke, which is quite remarkable.
5: It is.
15: And so the audience stayed with it. And, of course, that doesn't mean the film is a masterpiece. And I can completely see Emily's point of view. And, of course, you know, being the person I am, I would have liked to see more being done. But at the same time, I wonder whether the risk is if more was done, whether fewer people would come.
13: Mm-hmm.
15: So is that trade-off, isn't it?
13: Yes.
5: Yeah,
13: I think
5: ahead,
13: you're
5: Emma.
13: Totally right about that. I mean, in my piece, I do a brief aside comparing the Nolan film adaptation of The Odyssey to this very low-budget film, The Return, right, which starred Ralph Fiennes, Juliette Binoche, came out in, I think, 2024. And it didn't have nearly the same cultural impact. It's a very, very spare adaptation of the poem, of the story, which takes a lot of things out. I felt it was more coherent because it takes things out and does only what it can manage in the time using the resources that it has. But also, maybe coherence isn't the only thing. Hmm. This is a thing which includes a lot. It doesn't all fit together. Maybe that's okay.
5: Well, I find, and I do want to move beyond the debate that's been going on. And I have to say, yes, there's a stupid debate about the translation of the movie, your translation. But I also am seeing, and this is largely online, people having passionate, well thought out, I would say, debates and arguments about the film, your reaction to it, and to Homer and the Odyssey itself. Mm-hmm. That's got to be a good thing.
13: I think that's got to be a good thing. I mean, I hope that it's... the film is also clearly not just about the Odyssey, but also about our present moment. What's happening with xenophobia? How do we respond to media manipulation and lies as themes of our times and supposedly of this made-up version of the Mycenaean era, but it's really about our times. And I hope that it's also prompting some conversation about that, about whose stories do we center and what is it that might be causing and what can we do about a culture of unkindness and of hatred.
5: You want to pick up on that, Neil? And I had the same as I was watching it as well. And I have to say, I enjoyed it for what it was. I didn't come in with giant expectations. Mm-hmm. I just wanted to see a good Christopher Nolan film, and I enjoyed it. But I felt like, gosh, it is such a reflection on the world, even beyond America today, with migration, with war, with suffering, with loneliness. And it seems like he just tapped into something that's really very raw around the world.
15: Well, that's the thing with a work like The Odyssey, such a great work of art, is that, you know, you can project your own time and your own needs into it. So every new generation sees something new in that film and reflects themselves. And so we think we're interpreting the Odyssey. Actually, in some way, it's interpreting us. It's helping us to work through our own issues, our own problems. Yeah.
5: What do you see those problems and issues as being, Neil?
15: Well, I think that again, that depends on who you are. You can see what you want. I think a soldier will see something very different in that film from, say, a parent or from Emily or from me. We all see what interests us. Or, you know, Freud, for example, would have seen a sort of landscape of the unconscious in the Odyssey, you know, because that's what he was interested in. So what the problems are, what the problems you see are the problems that you yourself are worried about.
5: Mm-hmm. Well, I wanted to, Emily, and I agree. I think we all project onto the stories that we hear, whether it's the Odyssey or anything else. But even as a translator, I'm assuming you bring some of your own projections to the work that you're working on.
13: I think I certainly bring, I mean, everyone
5: or
13: has different
5: maybe.
13: Perspectives. I mean, everyone has different both life experience and also different scholarly training and literary training. I mean, I personally think that one of the primary features of my training that's relevant for my translations is that I have degrees in English literature as well as classics, that I really care about metrical poetry and what can the English language do in terms of traditional poetic form. And I'm bringing that perspective as well as my experience as a classical scholar to my work as a translator. But of course, I'm also bringing a response to what does Homer mean in this particular moment.
5: Well, and you were 8 years old. You were in your first play, I guess, of the Odyssey, and you played
13: before Zendaya did it. I did it. Yes, I was Athena.
5: You were Athena. So this is some. I mean, does this feel personal? Does it feel part of your identity? Your family growing up. This story.
13: I mean, I've lived with this story for many, many years. That doesn't mean I own it. It means that I'm constantly rethinking it, rereading it, seeing it in different ways. I mean, you've referred up top to the fact that I'm re-translating the Odyssey. I'm assessing it all over again. I'm constantly rethinking, what does it mean now? How else can we respond to this passage, this line, this poem?
5: What keeps bringing you back?
13: so many things. I mean, I just think it's such a rich poem, and we've already hinted at some of these themes of technology, of the relationship between strangers and those who are familiar to us. What is a community? What is it to be recognized? What is it to have a person or an identity over time? I think this poem has so much to say to us about how time can either move forward or move backwards, and whether we have any control over time, and what the costs are of trying to control time through technology, through violence, through all these different ways that Odysseus is sort of trying to echo the skills of the sun god in controlling time.
5: And we're almost having a break here, controlling time because he wants to get home, because he's been away so long.
13: So he's going back to his past self as well as to his past home, yes.
5: Do you agree with that, Neil? We're almost having a break here, but that he's going back to his past self.
15: Yeah, I just want to say, well, you know, there's another reason, a quite simple reason, why the Odyssey is still so popular and why it has remained popular for 3,000 years, more or less. And it's quite simple. It's because it's a wonderful story. It's a great story.
16: Totally
15: it's got,
16: true.
15: It's an adventure story. It's got shipwrecks. It's got monsters. It's got disguises. It's got escape. It's got revenge. And, you know, even children enjoy it, right? Mm-hmm. And made cartoons out of it.
5: That's
15: and
5: right.
15: I remember watching it as a cartoon. So there's many levels on it. Mm-hmm. You know, on one level, it's about recognition, memory, identity, mm-hmm. and all these complex yes. themes. It's also just a great
13: it's
15: story.
13: It's a fun story. Totally agree. Yes.
5: Well, the story we're talking about is the Odyssey, talking with Neil Burton and with Emily Wilson. And it is, of course, in the movie theaters. And Emily did a translation of the Odyssey. We're going to get a reading in a little bit as well. Much more to talk about after this very short break. We'll be right back.
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5: You're listening to The Connection here on WHYY in Philadelphia. I'm Marty Moss-Cohen talking with Emily Wilson. She is Department Chair, Professor of Classical Studies at the University of Pennsylvania. She has translated both the Iliad and the Odyssey. And we are talking about the Odyssey, the film, and we're going to have some readings as well. Neil Burton is with us, and he's a psychiatrist and philosopher at the University of Oxford. He's written a number of books, including one called The Meaning of Myth. We've been talking about the movie, The Odyssey, and we do want to move into a discussion of the Odyssey itself. But I just want to toss one thing out. Last night, my husband and I watched Oh Brother, Where Art mm-hmm. Thou? Just because there's so much discussion about all these various translations mm-hmm. and adaptations of the film, The Odyssey. I think they take The Odyssey and throw in a lot of The Wizard of Oz, but nonetheless. Mm-hmm.
13: Yeah. But, well, The Odyssey is the Wizard of Oz, vice versa.
5: Well,
13: right?
5: I wanted to ask you about that, because yes. Dorothy is sort of our...
13: Dorothy is going home. She's got a Nostos journey, a journey home, yes.
5: But is that why some of these stories like The Odyssey just keep getting retold, because of the richness of what they are telling us?
13: I mean, I think it's very difficult to tell a story of a homecoming journey that isn't in some way or other reinventing the Odyssey. I mean, how else are you going to do that?
5: Right.
13: How could you
5: get home?
13: That?
5: Right.
13: Gotta get home. Yes. So there are so many narratives within world literature that are engaged in some way or other with the story of the Odyssey. Yes.
5: I was also thinking.
15: Go ahead, Neil. There was a chap in the 19th century, I think, Lord Raglan, and he studied the mythological narratives and legendary narratives, and he identified 22 recurring features of mm-hmm. mythical and legendary heroes. Emily, no doubt you've heard of Raglan.
13: Mm, yes.
15: And, you know, he finds that, you know, mythical heroes like Moses and Oedipus will meet almost all the 22 criteria, you know, things like a miraculous birth, an attempt on the infant's life, a royal destiny. But when it comes to Odysseus, he measured only eight. Only eight of these features of a legendary hero were met. Hmm. And so this is what's so interesting with Odysseus, is that he's the greatest of the Western heroes in many ways, but he's also an incomplete hero, a massively incomplete hero. And that's precisely the point. Mm-hmm. And he's just a simple man, you know, sing, O muse of the man, Andra. Mm-hmm. He's resourceful, but he's a human. And he's complicated, and he's incomplete. Part mm-hmm. of being complicated is being incomplete. Mm-hmm. And that's why we can actually project on him and relate with him. I think that's so interesting.
5: Mm-hmm. Well, and your translation, Emily, you know, tell me about a complicated man. Mm-hmm. Is he a hero from your perspective? Do you see him as a hero? He is mm-hmm. a complicated man.
13: He's
5: guises, many personas, mm-hmm. many identities.
13: Exactly, and many turns and twists in this complicated journey, this complicated narrative. He's certainly a heros. So within the Greek archaic tradition and classical tradition, a heros is a character who does extraordinary things, who's is in some ways larger than life, who's close to the gods, who does things that would be impossible for most ordinary mortals. In that sense, yes, he's absolutely a heros. Is he a nice guy who's always saving other people? in that sort of somewhat sentimental idea of the hero has to be an old school Superman kind of character. Right. Obviously, that's anachronistic within the world of archaic Greek thought. He's a different kind of hero from that.
5: In fact, Neil, you talk about in myth, it's about the ambiguousness of people or of characters, that and we're all made up of, you know, so-called good and bad qualities.
15: I think Emily is onto something when she says that the concept of a hero has changed a lot since ancient times. And the Christian hero who's sort of self-sacrificing and cares about, you know, full of compassion, that's not what a Greek hero is at all. Mm-hmm. These are not, you know, ancient Greek qualities. And so, and this is a problem that, say, Nolan would have when making the film, right? It's like, how do you portray a hero and make their hero relatable to modern audiences? And some people have complained that in the film there's a bit, there are perhaps seeping Christian themes, for mm-hmm. instance. And that's always a difficult one, yeah. Mm-hmm.
5: Mm. How should we see him, though, Odysseus? How should we see him? I mean, again, getting out of the mm-hmm. binary of either good or evil, mm-hmm. but as a man struggling with himself as he tries to journey his way home?
13: I think he's struggling to achieve what all Homeric characters want to achieve, which is eternal kleos, eternal glory. And he's doing it in very unusual, strange circumstances. So in contrast to Hector or Achilles in the Iliad, who are seeking eternal fame on the battlefield through risking their lives facing other warriors, Odysseus is seeking eternal fame through these paradoxical means of this long period of being nobody, being in hiding, and yet that's what will make him ultimately somebody forever.
5: From nobody to somebody.
13: From nobody to somebody.
5: Yeah, yes. Go ahead, Neil.
15: Yeah, so on the surface, the Odyssey is a story about a man trying to get home, and I think right. everybody gets that. Mm-hmm. But psychologically, it's actually about becoming yourself. Mm-hmm. Odysseus is trying to find himself at a deep level. So although his quest appears to be geographical, it's also psychological and moral. And the geography is actually almost incidental, because every island essentially asks him the same question in a different form. For example, the lotus eaters ask him, will you forget who you are? Mm-hmm. Circe asks him, will you become something less than human? Calypso asks him, will you give up your mortal life? Mm-hmm. And the cattle of Helios, for example, asks him, can you resist immediate gratification? So the external journey becomes an inner one. Which is, of course, a much more universal journey, because, you know, not everyone travels the Mediterranean in a ship, but we are all on this same inner journey of trying to find ourselves. We're all trying to find our way home in that sense. Mm-hmm. And our way home is not simply a place, but a life that feels genuinely our own.
13: That's so interesting. Years ago, yes.
5: Let me just jump in, because I know you want to say something, and I want to hear what you have to say. But something that you said, Neil, really jogged a memory that I had, being in London and going to Freud's office, which was mm-hmm. there very briefly, and then he died shortly after arriving. Mm-hmm. But I went to his office, filled with these artifacts from Greece and Rome, and clearly mm-hmm. he was inspired by these stories. But I wonder whether, you know, the monsters, the gods, became, through Freudian analysis, our internal struggles. I mean, that our own battles within ourselves to be the person that we want to be.
15: Yeah, I mean, I would agree with that. And Freud was actually asked to be buried in an urn with Dionysus on an ancient urn with Dionysus on it, which I think is very interesting.
5: It is. It is. Interesting. But what were you going to say, Emily?
13: I mean, there's a very long tradition of what I would call misreading, but really interesting misreading of the Odyssey in terms of it should be allegorized as an internal journey rather than an external journey. I mean, going all the way back to the Neoplatonic philosophers in their readings of Odysseus's journey as a quasi-philosophical, quasi-spiritual quest, Christian readings of the Odyssey in terms of Athena is guiding Odysseus to a sort of pilgrim's progress. Nolan is very much in tune with those readings of Odysseus's journey in psychological and internal ways. It seems to me that the original poem is actually about seeking social recognition. It's not actually, as far as I can see, the case that in the poem Odysseus doesn't know himself. He knows himself. He wants everyone else to know him too. And that's the challenge of achieving eternal fame. It's much more external, much more social, much more about these multiple different complicated relationships. And I think it's also the part of the richness and sort of infinite rereadability and reinterpretability of the poem that it can be reinterpreted through these internal ways, but I actually don't think that's what the archaic poem is doing.
5: I mean, what I saw was a man struggling, to be use very crass terms, with PTSD, with having engaged in violence, having seen violence, feeling some sense of responsibility for what he created. We'll have you read about the Trojan horse, and struggling with his own internal anxiety and guilt and depression about what he has done with his life. Does that fit with you at all, Emily?
13: I think there's this possibility of reading, I mean, the passage I'll read from the Trojan horse passage from the Odyssey really invites us to think about how does Odysseus feel about what he's done in the Trojan War? Does he feel pity for his victims? Does he feel regret? Does he feel guilt? Does he feel sad he's not doing that anymore, that he's separated from that identity of being the warrior and he's so far from who he used to be? He gets back to that warrior identity at the very end of the poem where he gets to start slaughtering again. Yeah. And it seems in some ways as if he's back full circle to a kind of homecoming when he's back on the battlefield.
5: Neil, do you want to weigh in on this at all? And then
15: the PTSD question. Well, just to come back to something Emily said, I think it's, you know, that the ancient hero pursues fame and renown, or what the Greeks call kleos. There's also this interesting, Homer seems to be a bit nuanced about that in the Odyssey, and that's definitely a very strong theme in the Iliad, but maybe not so much in the Odyssey, because you've got this odd moment where Odysseus actually pretends to be no one and says his name is nobody.
5: Right.
15: And it's almost like a Sartrean existential moment, this, that his greatest moment of glory, if you like, comes when he says, actually, I'm nobody. And when he does reveal his name, because he can't resist it at the end to get the honor, you know, and he almost loses himself by revealing his name. I think that's an interesting sort of ambiguity there about fame and identity and you know, who you really are, your external persona and your internal persona.
5: Let me just
15: anyway, Odysseus is never more himself and never more free than when he says, I am nobody.
13: Oh, yes. So in a way, that's like being inside the Trojan horse, right? He's always repeatedly disguising himself as something less than what he is.
5: Let me just quickly reintroduce the two of you. And that's Emily Wilson. And we are talking about the Odyssey, which she translated in 2017 to much acclaim and was in part, I think, an inspiration for Christopher Nolan's movie, which, of course, is out now. And Neil Burton is a psychiatrist and philosopher at the University of Oxford. Well, Emily, I'd love to have you read a section. This is about the Trojan horse.
13: Yes. So
5: from your translation of the Odyssey, yes.
13: Yes. So the Trojan horse, I think people who haven't read the Odyssey or the Iliad recently are sometimes surprised that, oh, the Trojan horse comes in the Odyssey. It doesn't actually come in the Iliad. And it comes in a weird place in the Odyssey, where Odysseus is staying on this strange island called Scheria with the welcoming, hospitable Phaeacians who love sports and rowing and ships, and they also love storytelling. So there's a poet on Phaeacia, and Odysseus asks the poet to sing a special story, which is the story of the Trojan horse. So we get this description, which is inset with what the poet sings to Odysseus about his own greatest triumph at Troy. I'll read a tiny bit of the Greek, and then I'll just read the passage in my translation.
5: Sure.
13: Aise gare napolestai epen polisamphi colupse durate on megan hippon hoth eata pantas eristoi arge on tro esiphonon kai cera ferontes. A god inspired the bard to sing. He started with how the Greeks set fire to their camp and then embarked and sailed away. Meanwhile, Odysseus brought in a gang of men into the heart of Troy inside the horse. The town was doomed to ruin when it took that horse chock full of fighters bringing death to Trojans. And he sang how the Achaeans poured from the horse in ambush from the hollow and sacked the city, how they scattered out, destroying every neighborhood. Like Ares, Odysseus with Menelaus rushed to find Deiphobus's house, and there he won at last through dreadful violence, thanks to Athena. So the poet sang. Odysseus was melting into tears. His cheeks were wet with weeping, as a woman weeps as she falls to wrap her arms around her husband, fallen fighting for his home and children. She is watching as he gasps and dies. She shrieks, a clear high wail collapsing upon his corpse. The men are right behind. They hit her shoulders with their spears and lead her to slavery, hard labor, and a life of pain. Her face is marked with her despair. In that same desperate way, Odysseus was crying.
5: Thank you for reading that. That was absolutely stunning. We were just hanging on your every word. So what is he saying here? What is going on?
13: I mean, I think it's such a fascinatingly difficult passage to interpret, right? Because it's so surprising. Odysseus has chosen this story, and you think he's chosen this story to cheer himself up. This will surely be a happy thing for him to remember, because this is the moment where he broke through the impenetrable walls of Troy built by the gods. No one could do it. He came up with the ultimate war machine, this engine of deceit. He got through when no one else could. He hears this story, hears how he won the war, and yet he starts crying. Right. And then we get this amazing simile where you would think an elite warrior hearing about his own warrior triumph, how is that at all like the victim of all of these warriors, a woman whose husband is slaughtered in front of her, who's now going to be enslaved for the rest of her life? These things have nothing in common with each other. So I think going back to our conversation about what is Odysseus's emotional relationship to his own past self at Troy. Does he feel guilty? Does he feel distanced? What exactly is going on? I mean, I think it's one can understand this passage from several different perspectives, right? But we have a sense of pain.
5: Yeah, go ahead.
15: A lot of people have said that, you know, Odysseus might have PTSD, especially in a Nolan film, right? And I think as a psychiatrist, I should say a few things about that.
5: You should indeed.
15: Because PTSD is actually a modern psychiatric construct, and it was first described after the First World War, when it was more likely to be known as shell shock or combat neurosis or even survivor syndrome. And common symptoms include anxiety, numbing, detachment, flashbacks, nightmares, and avoidance of reminders of the trauma. And the important thing is that these symptoms are not just there, but they predispose to other mental disorders or secondary mental disorders like depression and substance misuse. And obviously, it's not possible to diagnose a fictional character written 3,000 years ago. But he does have some features. Odysseus does have some features in keeping with PTSD. For example, he frequently weeps, which is pretty unusual for a Greek hero. And towards the end, he becomes hyper-vigilant when he gets back to Ithaca, although some might say rightly so. He's seen what happened to Menelaus. On the other hand, he functions really well. He's a very high functioning, so he's not impaired by his trauma, so to speak. And so what we're seeing, I think, is resilience more than pathology. And so the richer question, I think, is not whether he was suffering with PTSD, but what Homer understood about the psychological consequences of war, which I think is quite a lot. Homer knows that war doesn't end when the fighting stops. The veterans carry it home, and you can see it in the behavior of Odysseus's men. They're basically desperate for

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1: Identification going on there, which is really interesting.
2: I mean, I guess I think one of the big reasons to study ancient literature is to correct presuppositions that we may have about what is modernity. I mean, such as the idea that modernity means sophistication. Modernity means an understanding of the complexities of the world, even including beyond the battlefield. That ancient literature is sophisticated, that doesn't mean it's modern. Actually, modernity doesn't have a complete monopoly on either sophistication or emotional profundity or depth of thought or feeling.
3: We're almost up in a regular, but by that you mean there is psychological depth. It isn't just a sort
2: huge
3: of surface,
2: psychological surface and emotional depth. Absolutely,
3: monsters and shipwrecks and all that.
2: Yes,
3: kind of
2: so it's
3: stuff.
2: Not. I mean, it is enjoyable to people of any age, interesting to people of any age. But this is not a kid's story. This is a story that's for all human beings and that's really profound in its understanding of human society.
3: Well, we are talking. Hold on 1 second, Neil. Only because we're up on a break. Sorry to do that to you. We are talking about The Odyssey today on The Connection. The movie, of course, is out. Our guest, Emily Wilson, wrote a translation of The Odyssey, a much regarded translation, a number of years ago. We've been talking about that as well. She just did a reading. And Neil Burton is a psychiatrist and philosopher. Much more after this short break.
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3: You're listening to The Connection here on WHYY in Philadelphia. I'm Marty Moscow-Wayne. We are talking about The Odyssey on the screen, on the page. And again, our guests are Neil Burton. He's a psychiatrist and philosopher at the University of Oxford. He's written a number of books, including The Meaning of Myth. Also with us is Emily Wilson, and she's department chair, professor of classical studies at the University of Pennsylvania. She has translated both the Iliad and the Odyssey, and she's got another Odyssey book in the works, something I think you probably spend the rest of your life mining this particular story. Let's talk a little bit about the fact that there's so little sex. You have remarked on this. Others have as well, Emily, in this book, that Nolan seems to have made a sort of G-rated movie version.
2: It's R-rated, I think, but I think it's for the violence, not for the sex.
3: Exactly. Sex, but what are we missing out if we're... I guess, how sexy is The Odyssey? And what are we missing if we don't see it in the movie?
2: I mean, I think one of my favorite moments of The Odyssey is... I mean, many people's favorite moment of the Odyssey is when Odysseus and Penelope finally get back together and she tricks him by pretending that she's moved the immovable bed that he's constructed out of the tree growing in their house. And so, of course, she's testing him and reminding him that, in a sense, this is not an immovable bed. She could have had sex with someone else. The marriage is not immovable. Nothing is immovable. And so she's pushing his buttons by reminding him of those things. And then that's a test because, of course, it's only she and he and one slave who know about this trick of the bed. And then after they're reunited, they have sex, and Athena extends the night so they can keep on having sex for longer, and then also telling
3: each
2: other their stories.
3: Years, so,
2: it's been a long time, but they still got it, which I think is great.
3: It is great.
2: I think that's really lovely. And I think so one of the things that I felt was, in a way, missing in the Nolan film was that The Odyssey is so much about the complexities but also intensities of multiple kinds of desire. That it's not just sexual desire, which is not just the desire of Odysseus, but also of Calypso, of

0: of all of these other characters who have desires, and then also the desire for honor, the desire for food, all of those are intertwined, the desire for community.
1: Well, and Neil, thinking of Calypso, where he, you know, he stays, at least in the poem there, for 7 years, and apparently there's a lot of sex that goes on there. I'm maybe reading too much into the poem. But in the film, it feels like she is his therapist.
2: That's right, yeah.
1: You know, I mean, in a very good therapist. I was a very, you know, warm and generous therapist, but nonetheless.
0: Yeah. Oh, Neil, I want to know, do you think she's a good therapist in this film?
1: Oh,
0: I really
1: want to
0: know about that. Go ahead. Does she follow all the rules?
2: Well, I'd sign up.
1: Rogerian, yeah. Right.
2: Anyway, but I think it's such an interesting episode, the Calypso, because she embodies one of humanity's oldest fantasies. She offers Odysseus everything we want: eternal youth, eternal life, freedom from suffering. Yet he turns it down.
1: Yeah.
2: And that's so interesting, because Homer seems to be suggesting that what makes life meaningful isn't that it lasts forever, but that it has a shape that belongs to us. And that's a point made by modern philosopher Bernard Williams, 20th century, who argued that immortality would drain life of its meaning because our loves and ambitions depend upon life's shape and finiteness. And the question is, you know, would love, loyalty, achievement, and home, things like that, have any real meaning in an eternally youthful life? And the answer, Homer's answer, seems to be no, they wouldn't.
1: Mm. And your answer is, as a psychiatrist yourself?
2: Well, actually, this is a question I really struggle with. I mean, you'd have to be God to know the answer to that question.
1: Fair enough. Well, let's talk about Argos, the dog. Yeah. And when Odysseus comes back to Ithaca, he's dressed as a beggar. He has many disguises, and this is his disguise when he comes home. And it seems the only person or the only being that recognizes him is the dog. We shouldn't be surprised, because dogs are dogs.
0: Dogs know what someone smells like, what someone sounds like, so they're not going to be fooled by visual appearances, unlike human beings who are going to be listening to language and listening and looking to see, does that look like that person? The dog is not going to be fooled by any of that, because the dog doesn't care about that. And of course, it's this, I mean, heartbreaking, you know, goosebumps, tear-jerking episode in which the dog, who's been waiting and waiting and waiting for 20 years for the man who went hunting with him, who was his companion, to come back to him. But they, of course, they're never going to go hunting again, because the dog realizes it's Odysseus and then dies. And then it's sort of intertwined with what the poem has to say about loyalty, right? I mean, the ways that the dog can stay committed to this human being who was his master 20 years ago in a way that is actually more challenging, and maybe also less clearly motivated for human members of the household, who have much more competing loyalties than a dog necessarily does. In the original poem, it's sort of intertwined with a discussion by Eumaeus about what happens if an enslaved person is left by the master. Do they still want to keep on doing the work of the enslaver if the enslaver is gone? Maybe a dog does, but does a person want that? So I think it's really interesting how there's this sort of juxtaposition of what is a dog, what is a slave. Those are beings in the household who are both subordinate to Odysseus and supposed to help him with his work and the generation of his honor, but they may be somewhat different in what they feel and think and want.
1: Neil, let me go back to you. And you have written about Argos, the dog, but also about the importance of recognition, of being recognized for us human beings, to be known. Mm-hmm. And it seems like the dog in certain ways represents, if we're going to be totally symbolic about it, but sort of represents this need, this desire.
2: Absolutely. So recognition is one of our deepest needs, as you say. And long before we seek fame and deeds, we seek to be known. So friends delight us in being understood without explanation. Lovers hope to be recognized beneath the depredations of time, like happens with Odysseus and Penelope, indeed. And so one of the quietest forms of suffering in life is not to be hated, but to be neglected, to become as if you're invisible. So
1: that's why shunning is so powerful.
2: To recognize literally means, etymologically, you know, to know again, to re-know. To recognize someone is to perceive beneath altered appearances and enduring existence of a person. It's the gift of seeing through the disguise. So Argos's recognition is instinctual, not rational like a human's might be. So here Homer seems to suggest that there's a form of knowledge more fundamental and more faithful than reason itself. That love sees what intelligence cannot. And coming to this Argos dog, what's really interesting, because I've written on Indian mythology and philosophy as well, is that in the Mahabharata, the great Indian epic, by the way, there's two great epics in India, the Mahabharata and the Ramayana, and they pretty much map onto the Iliad and the Odyssey, which is really interesting, but that's for another time.
1: It is.
2: But in the Mahabharata, there is a dog as well. And he has the same virtues as Argos in the Odyssey, which is faithfulness. And it's and he's got a very prominent role in the Mahabharata, because at the end of the when all the fighting is done, the Pandava brothers, the heroes, the warriors, they journey to heaven, to Mount Meru, and are followed by this stray dog. And one by one, they fall on the ascent, leaving only the eldest of the Pandavas, King Yudhishthira, to arrive at the gates of heaven. And Indra, the god Indra, invites him into heaven, but refuses to admit the dog, the stray dog. And he returns away. He says, "I'm refusing heaven because I cannot abandon my faithful companion."
0: And so that is
2: so beautiful. And at that point, the dog reveals himself as none other than Dharma, which means cosmic order, duty, or right way of living. And of course, both of them are then admitted into heaven. Because they were faithful to one another.
1: That's a beautiful, powerful story. Yes.
2: And so both Homer and the authors of the Mahabharata arrived at the same intuition, that the fidelity of a dog is not merely an animal instinct. It's a revelation. It's something we can learn from.
1: I'm going to underscore that. That's absolutely beautiful. You know, we haven't talked about, is it Xenia, X-E-N-I-A?
0: Xenia, yes.
1: Which is the sort of welcoming, the hospitality, the welcoming of strangers, the law of Zeus, as it is said in the film. What do we need to know about that?
0: We need to know that the Odyssey, I mean, it's so many different things. We've sketched many of the things the poem is doing. But among all of that, it's an exploration of this concept of Xenia, of the proper relationships between people who are not related to each other by bonds of blood. And the possibility that you can meet someone who isn't part of your family and yet not kill him. Isn't that weird?
1: Yeah.
0: And so Xenia is about this possibility that instead we can have these social institutions which go with what you should do as a guest and what you should do as a host. Ideally, these then form lasting multi-generational relationships between elite men. So it's part of how the archaic Greek world was starting to form these ideas of we could form larger communities than just the household. We can move towards urbanization and a larger kind of community. The Odyssey is constantly exploring, how can that go wrong? What if Odysseus is stuck with Calypso? Part of being a good host is you help the guest get on his way. You don't make the guest stay forever, which is what Calypso is doing. She's only a partially great host. Or you give food that's too good so the guest gets too drunk or too stoned, which is what the Lotus Eaters. Or you, instead of feeding the guest, eat the guest or drink the guest. Again, not good hosting. Or else you can be a bad guest as well as a bad host. And the poem is really exploring both of those things.
1: And the suitors with Penelope, are they the bad guests?
0: They've got showed up uninvited and they're eating all of the host's food and drinking all of his wine. But one could also say Odysseus and his men inside the cave of Polyphemus, they've also entered uninvited. And so there are ways that
1: Odysseus, the Cyclops.
0: So Odysseus performs these roles as both guest and host.
1: Can we also say that the Trojan horse sort of violates this as well by hiding in the horse and then dragging it into Troy and then coming out and killing everybody?
0: You know, I found that one of the most confusing things about this film, because within the archaic tradition, it's the Trojans who violate Xenia because Paris was a guest at the house of Menelaus. One of the things you're not supposed to do is run off with the host's wife. And that's actually a real big no-no within the norms of archaic Greece.
1: Right.
0: So the Trojan War is typically represented as a war of avenge against an initial, a vengeance against an initial violation of Xenia. This movie seems to suggest there's some connection between using deception to make war and a violation of Xenia, which I honestly couldn't wrap my head around. And I've been thinking about it ever since I saw the film. I still can't make any sense of that. They're not guests. They've been besieging the city for 10 years. That's not a guest-host relationship.
1: Have you struggled with this?
2: One interesting thing with Xenia is that it's not specifically Greek concept. It's quite a pan-ancient concept, so to speak. It seems to be a constant in the ancient world. So the Sanskrit phrase, for instance, Atiti Devo Bhava, the guest is God, expresses a remarkably similar idea. You know, that a guest may be a god in hiding. That's the idea, isn't it? Mm-hmm. And in the Indian epics, like the Mahabharata and the Ramayana, they contain many episodes in which the treatment of guests become a test of virtue, very much as in the Odyssey. So the question becomes, I think, why is Xenia so universal? Why is it so important? Why do they put such an emphasis on it? And, you know, in a time before inns, police, passports, or reliable states, every traveler was vulnerable. If strangers weren't protected, trade, diplomacy, pilgrimage, learning, or even ordinary travel would be almost impossible. So hospitality wasn't just kindness. It was essential to civilization.
1: And to survival, right? And to survival.
2: It's a survival, and civilization. As Emily was saying, it's moving out of the family. Mm-hmm.
1: But I wonder, too, you know, in these times that we're living in, where it does feel like everything is, not everything, but so much is in turmoil, mm-hmm. people are cut loose, they are migrating, they're trying to get from one country mm-hmm. to another. This notion of Xenia, of hospitality, mm-hmm. seems... that there was a message somehow that at least Nolan was sending out about how we're supposed to treat each other.
0: I mean, I think the original poem, of course, in some ways comes from a time that parallels our own, because the Greek-speaking world was a time of huge expansion of Greek speakers living in all kinds of places beyond the Greek mainland, forming settlements and colonies all over the Mediterranean world. So this question of how do we live with people who are not like us, who are ethnically or culturally different, who have different food ways? Is it possible to form communities that where people aren't all the same? And of course, that's a really pressing question in our times of climate change and migration and all of that. Yes, all these fraught questions about immigration.
1: Indeed. Yeah. And Neil, I mean, sharing a meal with somebody, even a friend or a family member, but significantly a stranger, that can be a bonding experience, a form of human connection. So the next time you see them, they're not a stranger because you have shared this thing together.
2: Absolutely. I mean, that's the highest form of sharing is a meal, especially for me. Mm-hmm. As a wine lover, it's so important. And, you know, having wine there is also very important. Mm-hmm. And I agree with Emily, the food seemed disgusting.
1: Yeah, it did look disgusting.
0: Some of it, I think, was supposed to be.
2: What kind of sorceress can't cook?
0: I mean, she was great, but it was a memorably horrible sorceress.
2: That's the first step of sorcery, learning how to cook.
1: I want to squeeze in one more question, and this has to do with the end of the movie and the book. The end of the movie, they kind of, Odysseus and Penelope sort of ride off into the sunset on their boat. The book's ending is so very different.
0: Yes, on their Viking boat, which I think I thought was...
1: On their Viking boat, yes.
0: Which is fun. I mean, you've got to mix it up a little bit. So Nolan, I mean, maybe there's a... Are we spoiling the film? Is it all right? So as you say, they ride off on the boat. Nolan is drawing very, very heavily from Tennyson's poem Ulysses, where Ulysses in Tennyson's poem leaves Telemachus in charge of the ruling, and he's bored of just staying at home with what he calls, kind of rudely, an aged wife, and then goes off beyond the sunset to strive to seek to find and not to yield. But Nolan reinvents that as a journey to redemption, to bury and respect those that he's wronged, those who have died on his watch, those who
2: that's
0: betrayed.
2: One of the most powerful Christian themes. Sorry.
0: Very Christian. It's all about the journey to redemption, the journey towards finding some kind of spiritual absolution. The original poem doesn't end in any of those ways. Instead, we have the encounter between Odysseus and the fathers and families of those he's slaughtered. So in a way, it's in keeping with what I was saying before about how this poem is interested in society and what's the effect on others of what Odysseus has done.
1: I hate to leave it there, but I thank both of you very much for joining us today on The Connection. Yes, We all got thumbs up here, so thank you very much, especially talking about the Odyssey. And Emily Wilson, thank you for coming in and for writing this book as well.
0: Thank you very much.
1: And she's a department chair, professor of classical studies at the University of Pennsylvania, working on another Odyssey book. And Neil Burton, thank you for joining us today as well. He's a psychiatrist and philosopher at the University of Oxford, has written a number of books, including ones about wine and one called The Meaning of Myth. And thank you for joining us today on The Connection. Debbie Builder produces the show. Our engineer today has been Diana Martinez. I'm Marty Moskowain. Thanks for joining us. Well, there's several ways that you can connect with The Connection. It airs every Friday and Sunday at noon right here on WHYY. You can also listen to the podcast wherever you get your podcasts. Also, why not sign up for our newsletter and find out what's coming up on forthcoming shows? And you can check us out on Facebook and Instagram. 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

0: 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Tara Boyle is our executive producer. I'm Hidden Brain's executive editor. If you like this episode, please be sure to share it with one or two friends. 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I'm Shankar Vedantam. 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
2: And now it's time for Headlines of Yore. I'm Avi Wolf-Manert. Today's headline comes from the Public Ledger on July 30th, 1850, the Female Medical College of Pennsylvania. Quote, "There is no class of persons in the country to whom medical instruction will prove more valuable than to females." That sentence, radical in its time, accompanied an article announcing the first medical school in the world for women. Founded by Quakers, the Female Medical College of Pennsylvania opened its doors in 1850 near the corner of 7th and Arch Streets. For 120 years, it remained an independent, single-sex institution. Despite hostility from many in the medical establishment, the school educated generations of pioneering doctors from all over the world. The first Swedish woman, Syrian woman, Indian woman, Japanese woman, and Filipina woman to obtain MDs all came through what was later renamed the Women's Medical College of Pennsylvania. Even the fictional Dr. Quinn Medicine Woman was a fictional graduate of the groundbreaking school. The institution began admitting men in the 1970s and was later absorbed by Drexel. And that's not the only sea change in the 176 years since the school's founding. Today, a majority of American medical school students are women.
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6: 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I'm Anna Maria Sayer, bringing you concerts from the archives of the popular Tiny Desk series. 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

0: Over the decades, the band's music has become more acoustic, leaning into the angelic vocals and intricate fingerpicking of Karen Paris. Her husband, Don Paris, is on guitar, and Mike Bitts on bass. At the Tiny Desk, here's the Innocence Mission.
1: One, two, three, four.

0: Thank you all so much. Thank you very much. Thank you, everyone.
1: Sure.
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0: The Innocence Mission from 2018 at the Tiny Desk.
1: Thank you so much, everyone.
0: We just heard Light of Winter. Before that, Tomorrow on the Runway. And The Innocence Mission opened with Green Bus. Lars Gotrich produced this concert, and Josh Rogerson recorded and mixed it. After the break, soothing R&B from Ravina. I'm Ana Maria Sayer. 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
0: It's Tiny Desk Radio from NPR Music. I'm Ana Maria Sayer. Today, we're sharing performances that will soothe your mind. And a heads up, some of the music we're going to hear includes sexual references. Later this episode, we have the Italian pianist and composer Ludovico Einaudi. But right now, we have the Indian-American R&B singer Ravina.

0: We just heard a bit of Kismet from Raveena's 2022 concept album about a Punjabi space princess called Asha's Awakening. Here's Raveena talking about Asha and the influence of Bollywood on this album with Morning Edition.
1: I love all things Indian culture. I love Bollywood. I love the brightness of it, the romance, like the maximalism of it. I love being an Indian woman, and I love like sharing that part of my culture. But I also think there's a certain fetishization and exotification that comes with being who I am, and a kind of like very tropey view of that culture, and very easily reduced to these kind of stereotypes of what it looks like, what it feels like. It's like almost like she's self-aware that she's this character for people. But she has a power because she knows what her culture is, and she loves herself. But she also is like, you know, you want me to be this person, but I'm way more expansive than that.
0: Raveena came to the Tiny Desk in 2019. This was just after her debut album was released. She decided to make her performance into a kind of healing space.
2: A lot of my music talks about growing out of these really traumatic experiences. And if you've ever been through something similar that I talk about in my music, I just want you to know that in this space that we're in, you're extremely, extremely loved.
0: So imagine yourself in that loving space. It's full of flowers and hand-painted mushrooms. Allow Raveena's music to take you there. Here she is at the Tiny Desk.

Wow, that's gonna make me cry. That was Ravina at the Tiny Desk back in 2019. We just heard Still Dreaming. She also sang Honey and Bloom. Ravina's Tiny Desk was produced by Sydney Madden and Morgan Noel Smith. Josh Rogerson and Natasha Branch were the audio engineers. After the break, Ludovico Einaudi.

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0: It's Tiny Desk Radio from NPR Music. I'm Ana Maria Sayer. We close this hour with music from Ludovico Einaudi. In 2022, something historic happened. A classical song blew up on TikTok.

0: We heard the first few notes of a Naughty Show. There's something infectious about the way he communicates his tapestry of emotions. No words, no bumpy bass or big drums, just some intoxicating piano. A Naughty Show would go on to be the most viewed classical Tiny Desk concert of all time. Now, Einaudi didn't always write like this. His early pieces sounded a lot like traditional classical music, but his direction changed after hearing American minimalists like Philip Glass and Steve Reich. His music can be affecting, emotional, mesmerizing. Einaudi turns 70 in 2025, but as he told World Cafe, he thinks he still connects on a personal level with his younger fans.
1: I never grew up in a way. I grew up maybe in the way I play the music and with the way I record it, the way I compose it. But the heart, yeah, is still the heart of when I was 14, 16. Yeah. This is, I think I always had been open to all kind of music. I was never closed into a box. Yeah. And this is, I think, where people staying. People listen to different music without boundaries and boxes, but they just jump from one thing to another. And this is how I like it.
2: Yeah. I don't know a lot about the classical music world, but it strikes me that there are a lot of grown-ups. Is that the case?
1: Well, I think there may be an academic approach, and this is where I want all the time to stay away from that. I just smell it, and I don't like to be involved in the academy. I don't like to. I just like to enjoy my freedom, and I don't like the serious approach of the academy. And I think when academy arrives, the art is gone.
2: Do you consider yourself an outsider?
1: An outsider from the academy.
2: The academy?
1: Yeah.
0: Here is Ludovico Einaudi at the desk with a small ensemble.

Thank you. Thank you very much for being here today. I'm very pleased and honored to be at the Tiny Desk concert because I've been always a great fan of the concerts I've seen in the last years, and it's a real pleasure to be here. The atmosphere is great, and thank you. I would like to introduce you to my great musicians, Federico Mecozzi on violin, Reddy Haza on cello, and Francesco Arcuri on percussions. Thank you. Thank you.

0: Thank you. Thank you.
1: Ludovico Einaudi at the Tiny Desk from 2022. We just heard Low Mist. Before that, Flora. And he opened with Experience.
0: Great pleasure. Thank you.
1: Kara Frame produced this concert, and Josh Rogeson was the audio engineer. Neil Tivolt is the technical director for our show. Tiny Desk Radio is produced by Walter Ray Watson, Noah Caldwell, and Danica Panetta. Our series editor is Lars Gottrich, and Saraya Mohammed is our executive producer. Our theme music is composed by Kaylin Ellis. I'm Ana Maria Sayer. Thanks for hanging out with us. Catch you next time. You've been listening to Tiny Desk Radio. This is NPR.
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0: I'm Christopher Kimball, and this is Milk Street Radio. Today, Andrea Hernandez is here to share her predictions for the biggest products and trends at the grocery store. There's holy water.
1: It's $4 a can, and it's water that's been prayed over.
0: There's colostrum in ice pops and creatine in everything else.
1: We have things like creatine soda now. We have creatine cereal. We have creatine pastries. I had a brand send me creatine salt.
0: And of course, we'll see beef tallow everywhere, but now in new ways.
1: There's a company in Australia that is doing whipped tallow. There's even like a spray version of it.
0: Spray tallow.
1: Yeah, oh my God, it's insane. It's like a black spray can and it's literally tallow.
0: Grocery store predictions, that's coming up next on Milk Street Radio from PRX, right after the news.
2: Live from NPR News in Washington, I'm Nora Rahm. President Trump says the U.S. has paused a possible military strike against Iran. In a post on Truth Social, Trump said Iran and other countries in the region ask Washington to hold off because the outlines of a deal had been reached. NPR's Frank Langfitt reports from Tel Aviv.
3: President Trump wrote on social media Saturday night that the U.S. was, quote, locked and loaded and ready to go against the Islamic Republic of Iran, end quote. But then he said Iran and other Middle Eastern countries had asked him to hold off, subject to rapidly making a deal, one that would include the immediate and total reopening of the Strait of Hormuz and an end to Iran's nuclear threat. Mayer, a semi-official news agency sponsored by the Iranian government, dismissed Trump's claims as, quote, simply a new lie, citing unnamed Iranian military officials. President Trump has threatened big attacks on Iran in the past, only to back off. Israel, a U.S. partner in the war against Iran, has yet to comment. Frank Langford, NPR News, Tel Aviv.
2: Two firefighting helicopters collided in Greece today, killing two people. They were fighting a major wildfire burning out of control west of Athens. Europe has been ravaged by wildfires this summer after record-breaking heat waves and a little rain. Wildfires continue to burn out of control in eastern Washington state, one of the hardest-hit areas is Spokane, where fires have burned more than 8 square miles around the city. Mayor Lisa Brown says it appears there's considerable damage.
4: We know that multiple structures in homes have been lost. We do not know the extent of that damage yet. For example, the VA hospital in Spokane has been successfully evacuated, and there are vulnerable people in other care facilities that are being evacuated as well.
2: Meanwhile, fire crews are fighting a blaze in western Idaho and eastern Oregon that has burned nearly 525 square miles. Voters in several states head to the polls Tuesday for another round of primary elections. For people hoping to take part in later contests, voter registration deadlines are approaching quickly. NPR's Hansi Luong reports.
5: Eligible voters in Wyoming who want to cast ballots in the state's August 18th primary have until Monday to get in their mail-in registration application, though in-person signups are available through Wyoming's primary day. For Connecticut's August 11th primary election, registering in person ends on August 10th at 12 p.m. local time. August 10th is also the last day in Rhode Island to register in person by mail or online before that state's September 9th primary. If you've already signed up to vote, you may want to go to your election official's website and check your registration status before your state's deadline. Election officials may remove your name from their list, especially if you've recently moved, changed your name, or haven't voted in a while. And if you're planning to mail your application, election officials recommend sending it at least a week before the deadline. Anzi Luong, NPR News.
2: This is NPR News in Washington. Flight attendants are on strike against WestJet, the second largest airline in Canada. Hundreds of flights were canceled. The union says the workers are not being paid for some duties performed on the ground. WestJet says it's made an offer to address that, but was rejected. A museum devoted entirely to AI-generated art has opened in Los Angeles. The exhibits are also raising a more complicated question: how much of the art comes from the machine, and how much still depends on the human behind it. NPR's Chloe Feltman reports.
6: Rafiq Anadol is known for using AI algorithms to transform massive troves of data into bombastic three-dimensional installations of light and sound. The Turkish-American artist says he creates his projects, including the new Dataland Museum in LA, with the help of the people in his studio, a multidisciplinary group of artists, architects and data scientists. He says his art is
7: 50% human, 50% machine.
6: To create the art at Dataland, Anadol fed images and sounds from museum archives, labs, and even his own travels to the Brazilian Amazon into a custom AI model. He then directed it to create specific scenarios, such as a dreamlike hummingbird narrative. Chloe Veltman, NPR News.
2: At the box office, Spider-Man Brand New Day made history in its first weekend. It brought in $355 million in ticket sales, the second biggest North American opening after Avengers Endgame, which opened with $357 million. This is the fourth time actor Tom Holland has played the web-slinging crime fighter. I'm Nora Rahm, NPR News in Washington.
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0: This is Mill Street Radio from PRX, and I'm your host, Christopher Kimball. Erewhon is a small grocery chain in L.A., and yet it's famous around the world for its $20 smoothies and colorful produce aisle. Today, writer Carrie Howley shares stories from the legendary health food store, from its macrobiotic roots to the 19th century book it was named after.
9: Erewhon is an anagram of nowhere. And in the book, the protagonist stumbles upon a utopia. And in this society, the greatest crime is to be ill. Ill people are incarcerated. And the greatest virtue is to be healthy. You know, Samuel Butler meant this satirically. I do not think that is the spirit in which the followers of the macrobiotic diet took it and then named their flagship store after it.
0: The strange history of Erewhon, that's coming up later in the show. But first, we'll look at grocery stores across the country with Andrea Hernandez, founder of Snackshot, a food and beverage newsletter on Substack. She's here to share her predictions for the new products and trends we'll see in the next 12 months. Andrea, welcome back to Milk Street.
1: Thank you so much for having me.
0: Pleasure. We were, a couple years ago, we spoke about predictions, food predictions, and I was looking over the list, and you hit the nail on the head. Grocery stores are now brands. you talked about chocolate bars that help you raise your vibrations. Did snacks get spiritual, or was that a short-term trend?
1: Well, it's really funny because just yesterday I was writing about the rise of Christian snacks and beverages. So there's a Christian energy drink. And there's also like even a water brand called Holy Water. It's $4 a can, and it's water that's been prayed over. There's even like biblical protein bars. So I think that anything, it's just gotten more abundant. Nothing like religion and capitalism coming together.
0: Well, and not the first time. So now we're talking about 2026. I looked at your list and I had to pull one thing out. Sour pineapple sperm worms. You want to explain what it is and then explain why somebody thought it would be a good product.
1: Yeah. So it's all tied down to like the rise of fertility maxing.
0: Right.
1: So there's a rise in supplements for men. So it's sperm health. And there's a company that launched that brand of sperm gummies.
0: Maybe there's a market for. Could you give me a six pack of sperm worms? I don't know. Well, and speaking of gummies, you also, this one I really stopped me in my tracks, colostrum gummies for kids.
1: Yeah.
0: And colostrum snacks. I mean, the two words just don't go together, colostrum and snacks.
1: I know. Well, we just saw a brand called Armra released a colostrum soda.
0: Oh my God.
1: So last year when I was like looking into what was coming, I talked about creatine and colostrum sort of graduating from the supplement aisle into different categories. And
0: right.
1: We have things like creatine soda now. We have creatine cereal. We have creatine pastries. I had a brand send me creatine salt this month.
0: Yeah, you said in China they have colostrum ice pops. So
1: yes. Well, China is always, I feel like, ahead in
0: yes.
1: a lot of ways.
0: They have the world's coolest electric cars. Why not colostrum rice pops.
1: Yeah.
0: So longevity, it's no secret. That's the big thing. I guess all the billionaires are thinking they're going to live to 120 or 130, and maybe they will. but now it's coming down to the rest of us, I guess.
1: Yeah, I feel like it's, you know, Brian Johnson, people like Andrew Huberman. I like to say that you're basically optimizing, like, for oblivion, because, like, you know, we can't live forever. We're not immortal. But yeah, it's this idea that, I mean, I found products that feels ridiculous to have, like, longevity in it. So, like, longevity coffee, longevity chips, longevity teas. So it's like sort of like the new anti-aging. So instead of anti-aging, it's like, oh, how can we live longer? And I think this also stems from like the rise of wearables and their influence in our food and beverage decisions. So, you know, being able to see visually how something affects you, whether it's a can of Coke spiking up your blood sugar or, you know, a glass of wine messing with your sleep. So it's this idea of being able to visualize, not just being like what your doctor tells you, but like this sort of personalized nutrition that's happening because of all these things that are becoming accessible.
0: I just can't imagine like 100 years ago, some farmer in Vermont or someplace, you know, in Ohio, looking at their Fitbit, making sure that the pot roast and potatoes were going to be longevity pot roast, right?
1: Yeah.
0: Cottage cheese. Now, that's interesting because growing up, cottage cheese was a big deal and everyone had cottage cheese salads and, you know, with little cherries in them and stuff. And now it's actually back again. So why is cottage cheese back again?
1: Yeah, it's sort of like tied to the protein boom and protein maxing. So cottage cheese has also gone through sort of like a rebrand. You have things like cottage cheese dips that are like a ranch flavored and a like buffalo chili or whatever, like all these different like fun flavor profiles around cottage cheese. So like all these like trends eventually trickle down into people trying to do a product based off that perceived demand. So yeah, you literally have like two ice cream brands now. It's like cottage cheese ice cream. There's one that just launched. It's called Mulu, and you can actually find that at Walmart.
0: There are some good things though. I mean, I've been pretty critical, but you say beef tallow continues to rise. So is real fat coming back now?
1: Yeah. I mean, I think 2 years ago, I wrote about like the pendulum turning back. And it was about how everything that was demonized sort of like in 2000s, 2010s, like gluten, butter, dairy, all of that is having a comeback and like a glow up. And there's a company in Australia that just came out that is doing whipped tallow. And I'm like, oh my God, it's like a squeezed version of it. Mm. There's even like a spray version of it.
0: Spray tallow.
1: Then, yeah, oh my God, it's insane. It's like a black spray can and it's literally tallow.
0: So here's a trend I love. You write, leisure drinks don't have bubbles. Gen Z doesn't like sparkling drinks. Thank you. I hate bubbles. So you say that now on TikTok, they're using electronic whisk to take bubbles out of their drinks. I love that. So how did that happen? Because everyone loves sparkling this and sparkling that.
1: Yeah. Well, supposedly, you know, sparkling can enhance the flavors. But I guess like it has to do with people who have like, you know, stomach issues or something that can't deal with carbonation. And so like Leisure, which is like a Gen Z brand that's trying to be like the modern Gatorade, like they don't have any bubbles. The trend with these drinks, it's like it has to be in a can, but it's not sparkling. So I think it really is just a very much like how do you tell the difference between a millennial and a Gen Z person for sure.
0: So what's the weirdest thing we haven't talked about yet do you think is going to show up in the next couple of years?
1: Oh, my God. Well, I mean, we've seen the return of nicotine, even people going back to smoking actual cigarettes. But yeah, last year I got sent the first ever nicotine energy drink. I actually literally have still some of their samples in my fridge, and it makes me so nervous because I'm not going to try it. And I think they recently got slapped with like an FDA like warning. But yeah, like two things are existing at the same time. There's like the rejection of the biohacking, the hyper-optimized person. And then you have literally things like Vice returning, where it's like smoking is cool again.
0: You said two things I can't hold in my head at the same time. You're saying that we're trying to optimize life and longevity and high protein diet and something. At the same time, vice is back. And if you want to reduce your longevity, smoking or nicotine is probably a pretty good way to do it. So how do these, are these different people doing this or the same person is doing both?
1: I think once you get to a specific age group, like, you know, elder millennials, like starting to get into, okay, I want to live longer. And then you have like Gen Z making Diet Coke cool again. It's like, I don't care about aspartame. So yeah, I do think that, you know, we don't live in absolutes and two things can be true at the same time. I just think it's depending on like what stage of life you are.
0: This is my last question. I'm quoting you. Throne Science sent me their toilet wearable. I have no idea what that means. Could you please explain that to me? I don't know if I want to know, but go ahead and tell me anyway. What is a toilet wearable?
1: Well, this again, speaking about the future, like if you think that it sounds ludicrous that your toilet would have a wearable to like measure, you know, your waist and give you insights about that, that already exists in China to the point that they have it in public bathrooms. So like you could be in a public urinal or whatever and like it'll give you health insights based on your pee. So that's already something that's becoming more ubiquitous in China, and it's finally made it to the US.
0: Okay, modern culture's gotten to the point where you can't just have a pee, you need to get feedback during the process. So someone's telling you, like, you really ought to get your kidney function checked or something. That's the last vestige of privacy. And of course, that data will be passed along and put in the database. And when you get back,
1: I do believe that's scary.
0: Yeah. And you go back and turn your iPhone on, there'll be like 20 kidney remedy pills available to you, right?
1: Big brother's in your toilet now. Oh, yeah, I mean, to be fair, I haven't installed it because I am just like terrified of what it's going to tell me. But it's literally sitting. It's literally sitting in a shelf.
0: Ignorance is bliss.
1: Yeah.
0: Well, Andrea, thank you very much. And we'll have to check back a year from now and see how much of this is still with us and whether the sperm worms were a success or not. Thank you so much.
1: Thank you.
0: That was Andrea Hernandez, founder of Snackshot, a food and beverage newsletter on Substack. And now it's time to take your baking calls with our special guest co-host, Stella Parks. Stella is a pastry chef, also author of Brave Tart, Iconic American Desserts. Stella, it's great having you back on the show. Hope you're excited.
10: Amazing to be here, and I'm always excited to talk with you.
0: Let's open up the phone lines and get busy.
10: Let's do it. Welcome to Milk Street. Who's calling?
11: I'm Lucy Goldsmith, and I'm calling from Orlando. And thank you for taking my call.
10: Hi, Lucy. Welcome to the show.
11: I love to cook. I love to bake. And sometimes I try to make my own ingredients. And want to get your take on two things that I've been making from scratch for the last few years. Creme fraiche and vanilla extract. Is it really worth me making these at home from a qualitative perspective? And if I should, what's the best method to use?
10: Yeah, well, okay, so let's just tackle these one by one. What is your technique for the creme fraiche?
11: Okay, so heavy cream, and then I will whisk in, if I have sour cream, that tends to work. If I have yogurt, and oftentimes, just for the heck of it, I'll stir in some vinegar. But I'm not sure from a flavor perspective if that's close enough to what true creme fraiche is supposed to taste like.
10: Right. I'd say you're pretty close. And I do think it's absolutely something worth making at home. The type of dairy you use to culture the cream definitely has an effect on the flavor and the thickness. You could try using like one package of real creme fraiche as like your starter and then kind of keep that carrying forward. And then there's also websites online where you can buy the starter culture for it. So you can just use direct inoculation of your own cream with the correct cultures for creme fraiche, which might just be something fun to do since you like, you know, to make these things from scratch.
11: Yep.
10: I would just say I would avoid the vinegar because it's not merely acidulated cream, it's cultured. And that's what gives it such an intriguing and deep flavor. These different cultures coming together and multiplying, you know, within the cream.
0: Can I just add one thing? If you go and buy heavy cream at a supermarket, it's not very good. If you can get good cream, I get it. But if you're starting with that stuff, I'm not sure that's going to be great.
10: It's definitely going to be a milder end result. Yeah.
0: Now let's talk about vanilla. Stella, what do you think about making your own vanilla? This is a setup, by the way. Here we go.
10: I think homemade vanilla is a scam. At best, what one is doing making vanilla at home is making a vanilla infusion of alcohol. It's not an extract by any sense of the word. People aren't using enough vanilla beans to the alcohol. Beyond that, the vanilla bean shouldn't just be split in half. That'd be like, I'm making my espresso with coffee beans that I cut in half. It's like, what? You have to grind them. You have to expose the full surface area in order to get a full extraction. Carrying forward with my laundry list of homemade vanilla complaints, in a commercial setting, they're also using additional procedures like percolation, holding the containers at pressure, saturating it with CO2 to help pull out some other things. There's a lot of like really involved procedures that happen to create vanilla extract.
0: This is like asking a scientist, why is the sky blue? And you thought you were going to get a one-sentence answer.
10: I'm not even done, you guys.
0: And you've given 18 reasons.
10: I've got a paper bag over here because it works me up. The last thing is, when they do these extractions in a commercial setting, they also use water because some compounds in vanilla are not alcohol soluble.
0: Stella, are you sure about this?
10: And here's really? They're saving money. All vanilla beans, I just checked, it's like $139 a pound for like B-grade beans right now. Very expensive for something that I would say most people are using incorrectly in an attempt to make something that cannot be made at home.
0: So my role is the translator. So the answer is yes, make creme fraiche. No, don't make vanilla extract. Is that the...
10: That's it.
0: Stella, I've never heard you. You get very enthusiastic and into things, but this is the top of the pyramid.
10: Yeah, it makes me sad because all these vanilla beans, as a pastry chef, it's a special pleasure to work with a vanilla bean. So I don't want to deny that. I'm not trying to gatekeep the vanilla bean experience.
11: Last question. When I'm buying my high-quality vanilla extract, what does the label have to say for it to meet your standards?
0: That's a good question.
10: If you want a pure vanilla extract, you can say single fold. That's like your minimum requirement. Some vanillas are double fold. And this is where my vanilla bean and extract passion might take a surprising twist. I am not opposed to baking vanillas that contain synthetically produced vanillin as part of that blend. A lot of the compounds that are so delicious in a vanilla bean are lost in the baking. And so when a vanilla extract is underscored with some, like, it might say other natural flavors is what that means, it really adds an incredible strong hint of what is the actual product in vanilla. It's vanillin.
0: You need to write a 10,000-word piece called The Last Word on Vanilla.
10: There are
0: more words to be said about this topic.
10: Yeah.
0: It's amazing.
11: All right. Well, thank you, folks.
0: All right.
10: Godspeed.
0: Thanks for calling.
11: Bye.
0: Special thanks to Stella for joining me on the phone lines. She'll be back later in the show. Coming up next, how a macrobiotic health food store became a cult sensation. Hey, listeners, my friend Chef Jamie Tran will be joining me on the phone lines soon. She specializes in Vietnamese cuisine, as well as Thai, Korean, Chinese, even Mexican. 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
0: This is Most Street Radio. I'm your host, Christopher Kimball. Even though Erewhon is a small chain with locations only in L.A., its gospel has spread across the internet and around the world. How did Erewhon become so famous? Well, I'm joined now by Carrie Howley. Her article for The Cut is called Erewhon Secrets, The Strange History of the L.A. Cult Grocer. K Carrie, welcome to Milk Street.
13: Hi, thanks so much for having me.
0: Let's start off with a definition of macrobiotics, because eventually this leads to the rest of the story, but it's also the foundation. What is macrobiotics?
13: Yeah, it was such a surprise to me when I was first assigned the story of Erewhon, because I was like, oh, that's interesting. No one's quite discussed in depth the mystique of Erewhon, but it's probably just, you know, some guy with a cigar who figured out he could make a bunch of money selling $20 smoothies to people like me in Los Angeles. And then I start digging and I realize the story of Erewhon really is the story of macrobiotics. So the founder of the macrobiotic diet was this guy, George Osawa, a Japanese philosopher, theorist, writer, who in post-war Japan was looking for a way toward world peace and decided that the way toward world peace was through the gut. It was through your diet. And he came up with this very complicated, idiosyncratic system of eating that involved separating foods into yin and yang foods. But what it kind of shakes out to be is the diet very high in whole grains, in particular brown rice, and in vegetables. Very sparing of fruit. Meat and milk are completely absent. And there are a lot of strange idiosyncrasies. For instance, nightshades are banned, so no eggplant. And hydration is like a little suspect. You know, like there are a lot of pieces of this that don't make sense to us today. I mean, even as his followers and his most notable follower, who we'll talk about, Michio Kushi, was preaching all of this, he was also smoking daily, right? So there's a lot of this health advice that doesn't accord with the way we might see things today. But some of it, as his supporters would point out, was quite prescient. Like, no one was talking about whole grains at the time, and fermented food as well.
0: Well, I have a relevant story. I took over East West Journal in 1991, mm-hmm. which was Michio Kushi's publication.
13: Amazing.
0: And there was a pizza parlor, this is in Brookline outside of Boston, across the street. And he would be seen in the window of the pizza parlor chain smoking. And I was just going like, this doesn't make any sense. And then the people who worked there, about 20 of us, they, other than me, they were all macrobiotic followers of Michio, or most of them. So they would eat this sort of heavy brown rice and, you know, rutabaga and this other stuff. Mm. They were so hungry for something mm-hmm. that tasted good. In mid-afternoon, half the office would just disappear. And I go, where are you guys all going? Oh, we're going to the ice cream parlor just down the street. So they were dying for something sweet or something tasty.
13: Yes. I think there was such an intense need for self-denial
0: yeah.
13: that, as you said, halfway through the day, people would have spent their willpower.
0: Yes, exactly. Well, it's interesting because there's one thing we haven't talked about yet, which is curing disease, because that was very much part of macrobiotics.
13: Mm-hmm.
0: I think there was a power to the diet. It wasn't just feeling good. It wasn't just spiritual. It was also you could take control of your longevity. You could cure disease on your own by adherence to a diet. And you see that all the time in all these diets. You know, it's all about I can make myself well. And I think there is some truth to it, but mm-hmm. when you start talking about curing cancer by eating, you know, brown rice and root vegetables, I don't really think that actually makes a lot of sense.
13: Correct. I mean, it was never evidence-based, even if a lot of it did shake out as being healthier than your standard diet, perhaps in the 60s.
0: Sure.
13: But yeah, later Aveline would claim that eating macrobiotically could also cure AIDS.
0: And she was his wife at some point, right?
13: Yeah. So Aveline and Michio Kushi both immigrated to the United States from Japan in, I believe, the 1950s as already established followers of George Osawa, having come to propagate his, you know, gospel of macrobiotics. And they weren't married when they came. They met here. Aveline considered that marriage to have been arranged by Osawa. And they settled for a time near Cambridge. And they would see these clean-cut men walking out of Harvard and think, oh, those would be wonderful followers for the macrobiotic diet and for our larger philosophy of the world. But it was not ultimately clean-cut Harvard students who were interested in what Aveline and Michio were selling. Ultimately, the people who were drawn to this Eastern philosophy of life and food were hippies in San Francisco, right, who had come upon Osawa's writing through, you know, some of his many books and were already experimenting with, like, just eating brown rice for a full week.
0: Oh, my God.
13: Well, you know, they were experimenting with altered states, you know. And
0: that would definitely alter your state if you ate yes, brown rice for a week, internally and externally. I think it certainly fell in with a back-to-nature movement in the 1970s. I think what's interesting about this is there's an extremism, mm-hmm, and it's tied to a philosophy. It's not just clean eating, right, or clean living. They bound this all up in a philosophy, right, which makes it, I think, a little more exceptional, right?
13: In a philosophy and in charismatic figures, right? So right, both Michio and Osawa are men who could lecture for 8 hours straight and kind of connect all the dots in the universe and, right, and bring it back to brown rice.
0: So he dies of a heart attack in the 1960s. This is Osawa. And Aveline, Mishikushi's wife, in her memoir, and I love this, she writes that his death may have been linked to dietary experimentation.
13: This is a persistent theme.
0: So Mishikushi, he opened the first Erewhon in Boston in 66 and then relocated to L.A. a few years later in 69. And I guess one of the origin myths is that the store was named after a novel, mm-hmm, by Samuel Butler. You want to talk about that? Because that's a weird book.
13: It is. It is a beautifully written satirical novel by Samuel Butler. Erewhon is an anagram of nowhere. And in the book, the protagonist stumbles upon what he takes to be a utopia, which is completely focused on health as virtue. And in this society, the greatest crime is to be ill, and ill people are incarcerated. And the greatest virtue is to be healthy. And so, you know, Samuel Butler meant this satirically. I do not think that is the spirit in which the followers of the macrobiotic diet took it and then named their flagship store after it. I think that there really was a sense in which the followers of this tradition believed that diet and virtue and health are inextricably linked.
0: So it was eventually taken over and turned into real business. So how did that happen?
13: It went through several iterations. I think that, well, let me just mention one thing, which is that at the time Erewhon was established, a natural food store was an incredibly novel thing. There were health food stores, but health food stores sold supplements. And the women selling those supplements might be wearing like nursing uniforms to give an air of medical legitimacy, but very different from like Whole Foods. And so Erewhon prospered somewhat, but was always run kind of shambolically, as far as I can tell, and was bought by someone named Tom DeSilva. And that is the period that a lot of people see, I think this would be like the 70s, 80s, as the kind of height of romantic, legitimate Erewhon. There was a guy named Truth, his name was Truth, at the juice bar, and he would make these incredibly complex Chinese herbal concoctions for industry professionals in Los Angeles. And he would make them so specifically for your ailment and then charge you an outrageous amount of money. Eventually, it was bought. Erewhon was bought by the Antochi family that runs it today, and that is when it becomes like a phenomenally prosperous business. And we now have a large number of branches in the LA area, and it's the Erewhon that people mock, that people want to see when they come to LA, and it's why we're talking today.
0: So, obviously, we're in the middle of a big affordability crisis, and the grocery store is at the heart of it.
13: Yeah.
0: But on the other hand, Erewhon has always been, I would say, obscenely expensive. that's part of why it's so famous.
13: Yes.
0: So let's put that aside. A couple of years ago, I was in L.A., and I stayed at a hotel just two blocks from the Silver Lake version. And I just walked in the store, and I couldn't leave. It was the marketing was brilliant. And one of the things I remembered, and you talked about, was that the aisles are narrow.
13: Yes.
0: So there's a sense of intimacy. It's not like a typical supermarket, which is the opposite of intimate. And I didn't recognize like 80% of the stuff on the shelves. It was all specific to Erewhon. And by the way, it was just amazing. But get back to Truth, this guy Truth. So you wrote, a customer would come in and he'd channel, quote, a divine portal for higher energy to come down. He'd become very calm, stand close to the customer, and stare deep into their being. And they'd ask about their problem. And this is a quote from Truth. Said, I would focus on them so deeply that it was like confession at church. And it was $25 for a tailor-made concoction that
13: yes.
0: he put in some black ants in it and whatever else he had.
13: Truth was so dialed in. He brought such an air of, I think, knowledge of alternative medicine and intensity and focus. And the founder of Moon Juice, for instance, would come and sit down and be served by him. So this was seeding that early sense that like Erewhon is the place you go if you have money and want to be well.
0: Well, you mentioned that Erewhon's a great place to go in LA if you want to see the latest in plastic surgery, right? Which I thought was interesting.
13: I mean, I lived near, at the time I was writing this, the Silver Lake Erewhon, the same one that you right. went to. And it was just such a wonderful place to people watch.
0: Yeah.
13: I mean, LA isn't necessarily a place where it's easy to gather around other people. And this right. was an easy place to go and have lunch and just kind of sit back and watch. It's interesting. People think of Erewhon as being incredibly inaccessible. And in a sense, that's true. You know, it's not Aldi. It's not someplace you're going to shop for your family of four for groceries for a week. You know, there's like a $26 carton of strawberries.
0: Right.
13: At the same time, LA is a place that's full of members-only clubs that cost $50,000 a year to join. And here is a place where you can, you know, partake of the feeling of wealth and celebrity and insideriness for the cost of a $20 smoothie.
0: Yeah, I think part of it, this is the conclusion I came to after running East West Journal for a year. I think it's all about taking control of your life. They're basically saying you can change yourself, you can transform yourself. There is a path to this higher way of living, and you can do it through these products, right? I mean, buying these products gives you an opportunity to become a different person, right? You're healthier, you're more beautiful, you're more in tune with yourself and the universe. I think it's that connection between products and spirituality, which is so American. I mean, it isn't just spirituality, like go spend 12 hours a day meditating. It's like spend $26 on strawberries and $20 on a smoothie and then go meditate. Or maybe you don't have to meditate because you drank the smoothie. So it's this weird idea of capitalism on one hand and spirituality on the other, which I think makes Erewhon at the center of what America really believes in some way.
13: I mean, Erewhon is incredibly earnest about itself and its potential for human health and would agree with whatever you just said. But I think the experience of Erewhon that I had and that everyone I knew in LA was having better reflects the experience you shared earlier, which is just being in there and saying, it feels good in here. There's so much novelty. I've never seen any of these products. They're so weird. Right. What activated crackers? Like, what does that mean?

0: and the combination works.
1: So where does it go from here? They're opening new stores. Is this something that is germane to LA in particular because of the culture of LA, or is this something you think could actually become nationwide?
0: This is really the central question about Erewhon right now. So this story I wrote in 2023, it was on the cover of New York magazine. People were like, why is this on the cover of New York magazine? There's no Erewhon in New York. And they're always dropping hints that there will be a New York Erewhon. And they haven't opened one, although they've opened so many in the Los Angeles area. And I am fully speculating that they sense that there's something about the mystique of LA that is working for them, because so much of this is about brand and perception. And that if they were to move to New York, it would just become another annoying, overpriced grocery store that everyone would roll their eyes at. It would fail to have that LA draw. There's a way in which, you know, your friends arrive in Los Angeles and the first place you take them is Erewhon. You're like, you guys got to see this. There's like a single strawberry wrapped up and it's $20. You got to see this. And the loss of that is something I imagine they're very concerned about at Erewhon Corporate. And that's the only reason I can imagine they haven't expanded out of the area.
1: Take it out of LA, maybe it loses that sparkle.
0: I think so. I think it becomes ordinary, which is the one thing that it can't become, because at that point people will stop tolerating $25 bottled water.
1: Carrie, thank you very much. I got to get back to Silver Lake now. We can sit down over a $20 smoothie. Carrie, it's really been a pleasure. Thank you.
0: It's been such a pleasure. Thank you so much.
1: That was Carrie Howley, author of Erewhon Secrets, The Strange History of the L.A. Cult Grocer. You can find an extended cut of our interview on Tuesday, August 4th at millstreetradio.com or wherever you find your podcasts. 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
15: How can we help you today?
16: We have a place in West Virginia. It basically kisses Oakland, Maryland. Mm-hmm. And this area is known for its really amazing buckwheat. There's a restaurant in Oakland, and it's an antique store and a soda fountain. We love that they make the most amazing sourdough pancakes, and they're made with buckwheat. They're paper thin, light and fluffy. They won't share the recipe. I've tried several times to try to get it, and I've had not great luck making the dish. I've used a recipe that uses all buckwheat. I've used a recipe that uses half buckwheat, but they all come out cakey and not this really thin, lacy type of pancake. So I need some help.
1: I've made pure buckwheat pancakes, right, when it was just all

0: buckwheat, and they are super thin, and I didn't love them. So I use about a third buckwheat and two-thirds AP flour because I like really thick pancakes, but I love the flavor of the buckwheat. For me, my goal is a thick pancake with buckwheat flavor. Your goal is the very thin, lacy buckwheat pancake, which is traditional, right?
1: Yeah, well, and the sourdough is unique. It really highlights the buckwheat, and they're not sweet either. Yeah, they're really good. I just can't get the recipe.
2: Are they really crepey?
1: Yeah, they're very crepe-like, but not the same consistency as a crepe per se, because I make crepes often. They're not as cakey.
2: I don't do a ton of sourdough anything, so I'm not a great resource on that in general. But I'm thinking, you know, this sounds like it has higher hydration, kind of breadier base formula versus like an American pancake, which is more of like a cake formula. So I would kind of skew towards, you know, a sourdough pancake recipe that is leaner and not as well sweetened. And buckwheat is amazing because it can really withstand a lot of hydration. I would not be surprised if a recipe like this was close to 100% hydration, maybe even higher.
1: Wow.
2: So what happens is when they're putting this batter, whatever it's made from, it's spreading and it is loose enough to spread before it sets. And so I'm guessing when you've made recipes to test at home, it's thick enough that when it hits the griddle, it stops spreading while it's too thick to your liking. And so even if you tried to spread it out more like manually, the texture is going to be like too cakey. So I'm thinking you're going to want something that's like super high hydration with a sourdough base. That sounds like something you get in like Brittany. Maybe look for a French buckwheat crepe kind of situation and then work backwards from there.
1: Yeah, yeah. You know, I just wonder also if I, you know, should cut back the buckwheat in the mixture.
0: Yeah,
1: maybe that's making it too thick, but I like the
2: definitely
1: flavor.
2: You know, you'd have to take a read on the color, because if it's 100% buckwheat, it's going to be really dark. And if it has like a lighter color, then it's going to be some percentage of buckwheat rather than full.
0: What's the name of the place that has this recipe?
1: It's called Englander's Antiques Grill and Soda in Oakland, Maryland. And they literally have the most amazing food. And it's just a little diner, but everybody knows it.
0: Maybe we'll try to call and ask for hints.
2: We got to disguise our voices. First time we got a call, I'll be like, I'm sorry, I have an egg allergy. Yeah, can I?
0: Right, there you go.
2: Have the buckwheat pancakes, is that safe for me? And see, okay, you can check eggs off the list. And then, you know, wait a week, wait a little bit, call back.
0: Have you done this before? This is how you develop recipes.
2: I'm not celiac, but I'm gluten intolerant. Is it 100% buckwheat? And just, you know, slowly you can kick your way through this recipe until the ingredients have all been verified.
0: This is a great TV show concept. How to Steal a Recipe by Stella Parks. Yeah, there you go.
2: Well, I wish you luck.
0: Thanks for calling.
1: Awesome.
0: Take care.
1: Thank you so much. I love your show.
0: Thanks.
1: It's fabulous. Thanks.
0: This is Mill Street Radio. 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Who's calling?
3: This is Adam Rodriguez calling from Longmeadow, Massachusetts.
0: How can we help you?
3: Well, first, just want to thank you for taking the call. This is very exciting for me. It's my 50th birthday this week, so this is a great way to kick it off. So thank you.
0: So you're still a kid. That's great. Okay.
3: Yeah. Something like that. Well, I wanted to call you guys because I was thinking about this banana bread that my grandmother used to make. The thing that was striking about it is that it would get more and more moist as the bread got down to the bottom, to where at the bottom it was almost like a gooey, delicious part of the bread. And I just cannot figure out how she was able to do that.
0: Well, my first thought is, was she trying to do it on purpose, or that's just the way it came out?
3: And you know what? I don't know. And if I had to guess, she probably was not doing it on purpose, but it consistently came out like that.
0: Well, there are obvious things like, you know, are you baking it on the bottom rack or a top rack? And was it a light-colored loaf pan or a dark one? Darker ones actually do cook much faster than lighter ones. Did she invert the breads after 10 or 15 minutes and let them on a cooling rack? Or did it sit there and maybe the bottoms tend to get a little moisture, you know, like tart tatin? I can think of ways of getting sort of a less cooked bottom, but it sounds like it was more, that's just the way she baked it. I mean, Stella?
2: This to me does sound like a beloved mistake. Where, so oftentimes, you know, in baking quick breads, it's a extremely common, if not the most common user error in quick bread, is to have a gummy layer at the bottom, like a thicker, denser, richer, moister layer at the bottom. Tends to come from there being too much moisture in the recipe. And that happens because, usually because of volume baking. So, you know, the recipe calls for a cup of oil and someone's got, you know, their glass measuring cup and they pour the oil in, but they're standing up and not like crouching down. So the oil actually goes a couple tablespoons over the one cup line. But from whatever your particular height is, it looks just right. And then the recipe calls for like two medium bananas, but what does that even mean? And so like there can be a lot of variation in how much liquid goes in with that. And it depends on the ripeness too, because the whole starch to sugar conversion, you know, bananas as they get more ripe, get more syrupy. So there's a number of factors that could be coming together in her recipe that was creating an excess of moisture. And then as the cake bakes, it's having time to layer out just a little bit to create this like thicker layer at the bottom.
3: Yeah.
2: And you know, it really depends on the specific mix. Like someone could do this and have it turn out just like horrible and just clearly a fail. And then someone else could do it and just the way the ingredients are all skewing and which ingredient is being mismeasured could, like you said, like your family loved that and it was like really delicious and kind of a special memory. So, you know, it's a hashtag no judgment kind of zone for that because it sounds like it was really good. So yeah, I think attempting a banana bread with maybe cheating up some of the liquid ingredients just to see if that can get you closer to your memory might be a good starting point.
0: Okay. What if the bananas, if you put some of the bananas on the bottom of the tin?
3: That's the only thing I could think of, yeah.
0: Yeah, or she cooked some of the bananas like tart tatin, a skillet with some sugar and butter and then put them on the, some of them in the bottom of the tin, some in the batter. That would also give you the same result, I think.
3: All right. So it sounds like, you know, between you and Stella, it sounds like there was a bit of black magic in this. But a beautiful mistake. And I do think you're right, Stella. She did make a lot of these at once. So there definitely could have been some eyeballing going on here.
2: Yeah. And it's like, it's so interesting how that ends up becoming part of what makes a recipe special.
0: Right.
3: I know. Well, I will, I'll try using a little bit more on the liquid side. I'll try the mashed bananas on the bottom and I will let you guys know how it goes.
0: Sounds great. Thanks, Adam.
3: Yeah, thank you guys so much.
2: Happy birthday.
3: Oh, thank you. I appreciate it. Have a good one,
0: guys.
2: Take care.
0: You too. Special thanks to Stella Parks. You can learn more about her at bravetart.com. Now it's time to check in with our friends Grant Barrett and Martha Barnett of Away With Words. Grant, Martha, what's going on?
4: Hi, Chris.
5: Hey, Chris. Well, as we reveal more and more of our bodies during the warmer weather, we've been thinking about food as a metaphor for the body and the personality. Because, you know, in every language, food can stand in for hearts, for heads, for bellies, for moods. And in fact, there's so many food-body metaphors because food is such a fundamental shared experience that it makes an obvious point of comparison.
0: So you're going to start with the eggplant?
4: The peach and the eggplant
0: peach
4: emoji
0: the eggplant.
4: Are not coming up today, Chris.
0: Okay.
5: Yeah.
0: All right.
5: Well, yeah, it does make this obvious comparison point, and it also lets us discuss the body indirectly, which can satisfy rules of being polite.
4: And so, Chris, we've used our melons, or as they say in Spanish, estamos usando el coco. We are using our coconuts to come up with some favorite ones.
0: I'm a little nervous about where this is going, but go ahead.
4: As you should be.
5: Well, you know, Chris, we might have used our loaves. That's another way that you talk about using your head in English or using your nut.
0: Oh, that's true.
4: Yeah, I used my nut for sure. And one of the things that we came up with, Chris, was that in English, we might say someone who hasn't been outside in a while, maybe not all winter until the weather got warm, has a pasty face. And pasty here doesn't come from glue. We're not talking about kindergarten paste. We're thinking about dough. That's the same root as in pasta.
0: Right.
4: And so in Spanish, you can also have a cara de pan mascado, meaning a chewed bread face.
0: I love
4: you
0: that.
4: You know, just the blandest thing ever because you've been inside all winter.
0: I love that.
4: And also, sometimes they just say bread face without the chewed part. And that kind of means having a moon face or a round face, you know, just a little heavy on the bread every mealtime.
0: I like that.
5: And kind of along those lines, if you're chubby from a winter of sitting around, you might have a cara de torta, which is a face of torta. You know, tortas being, of course, those yummy sandwiches with the roundish bread rolls. And I love this one, Chris. If your face is expressionless, you can describe it as a cara de pan sin sal, which is a face of bread without salt.
4: No spice, no flavor, just nothing. And okay, Chris, I'm imagining you at the beach. Maybe wearing
0: the beach?
4: Some skimpy clothing.
0: No, never, no.
4: It's the warm weather, Chris. You're going to get out there. Are you beefcake or are you cheesecake when you're on the beach, Chris?
0: I don't do beach.
5: He's not on the beach.
4: Either one.
0: I'm inside eating cheesecake, maybe.
4: But... maybe you're showing off your bread basket. That being your stomach or your abdomen?
0: No.
4: Or are you showing off your muffin top?
0: The whole point of not going to the beach is not showing up your breadbasket, right?
4: I've seen your TV show, and you are what the Spanish might call made into a noodle or into a spatula. If you're made into a noodle or made into a spatula, it means you're very thin, or thin as a beanpole, as we'd say in English.
0: A string bean, thin as a string bean.
5: Right. And there are those familiar ones in English, like a peach is a sweet person. But, you know, in French, to have the peach, avoir la pêche means to be full of beans, that is, full of energy.
0: Huh. That's interesting. I never thought of a peach as being energetic, but I guess it is.
5: Right?
4: You know, sweet and interesting. And maybe, Chris, you avoir la banane. You have the banana, which means looking happy. Your mouth is in that same curve as the yellow fruit. It's just turned up at the corners.
0: I thought you were going to say something entirely different, but okay, I'll take that.
5: Well, Chris, I am sure that you are a hopeless romantic. And as a hopeless romantic, in French, you would be said to have an artichoke heart.
0: That means a hopeless romantic?
5: Yeah. Yes, a cœur d'artichaut, because...
0: Oh, the heart of the artichoke, yes, okay.
5: Yes, because you give away yourself leaf by leaf to everyone.
0: But when you get inside, it's kind of spiky.
4: Isn't the core of an artichoke very soft?
0: Well, yeah, but rounded, you know, you get that spiky
4: stuff. Yeah, you get rid of the spiky parts, and all that's left is the soft, real you.
0: Except that I think it really means that there is a soft, real you inside, it's just nobody ever sees it.
5: We know that's true.
4: Gotta leave the house, Chris. Gotta go to the beach, Chris.
0: Yeah, there you go.
4: We have given away all our leaves today, so stick a fork in us. We are done.
0: Grant Martha, thank you very much. I feel peachy. My bread basket is never going to the beach. Thanks so much.
4: Gotta make it happen, Chris.
0: Sure, never.
4: Take care. It's always fun.
5: Ciao, Chris.
0: That was Grant Barrett and Martha Barnett, hosts of Away With Words. That's it for today. 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You can also find us on Facebook at Christopher Kimball's Milk Street, on Instagram at 177 Milk Street. 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
11: I'm calling about a word that I used all growing up called ballycatters. Basically a wall of ice that's built up by pans of ice catching up on the shore and on the rocks. Basically, it just makes a wall of jagged pans of ice and slush.
12: I took a picture, and I was leaving. I texted the picture to friends and family and said, what a gorgeous view of a gorge. And it hit me that I needed to call you guys about a gorgeous gorge.
5: And he said he always loved coming across the word esophagastroduodenoscopy.
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5: Has your mother sold her mangle?
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0: Live from NPR News in Washington, I'm Nora Rahm. President Trump says the U.S. is ready to attack Iran again, but is holding off for now, subject to being rapidly able to make a deal. Posting on Truth Social last night, he says the perimeters of a deal have been agreed to. NPR's Mara Liasson reports the president has made similar claims during the five-month conflict.
1: We don't know what's different now. This sounds like deja vu all over again. He's said in the past that they're close to a deal. He's backed away from promising to hit Iran really hard. And it contradicts what Donald Trump has been saying in recent days, including at a cabinet meeting on Friday at Camp David, where he said he was losing faith in Iran's ability to make a deal and getting ready for a major strike. So we don't know.
0: NPR's Mara Liasson. The federal government has released a new plan for managing the Colorado River. Alex Hager of member station KJZZ reports it sets a 10-year framework for sharing the shrinking water supply.
2: After long failed negotiations, the new plan would force policymakers back to the table every 2 years to adjust the rules. Some water experts say that could make it hard to create long-lasting changes that are needed in response to drought and climate change. Elizabeth Cobley researches the river at the University of Nevada, Reno.
3: I'm not very confident that there's a lot in here that would get us beyond the sort of challenges we've seen over the last couple of years and this pattern of managing crisis to crisis that the basin has really been in lately.
2: Cobley says the 10-year plan adds some predictability to river management, and negotiators could use it as an opportunity to find new agreement. For NPR News, I'm Alex Hager in Phoenix.
0: Thousands of people are still out of their homes in Spokane, Washington, due to wildfires. They've charred several thousand acres and destroyed hundreds of structures. Wildfires are still burning out of control in Europe. One is west of Athens, Greece. Two helicopters collided today fighting the blaze. Two people died. The World Health Organization says the current Ebola outbreak in the Democratic Republic of Congo is the largest ever reported in the Central African nation. Michael Koloki reports.
4: In a new report, the WHO said that the disease is intensifying in Congo, with a continued increase in reported cases and deaths. The report added that insecurity and population displacement continue to hamper response efforts, as well as increase the risk of further spread of the disease. The UN agency noted that in collaboration with Congolese authorities, as well as other partner agencies, it continues to implement extensive public health measures, including disease surveillance, infection prevention, and clinical care. The WHO stressed that response efforts need to be significantly enhanced in order to bring the outbreak under control. For NPR News, I'm Michael Koloki in Nairobi.
0: This is NPR News in Washington. Authorities in Moscow are investigating a bombing at a restaurant last night as a terrorist attack. Three people were killed. According to Russian media reports, several high-ranking Russian military officials were at the restaurant at the time. Following the loss of temporary protected status, Haitian migrants in Springfield, Ohio, are being summoned to meetings with Immigration and Customs Enforcement officers, more than an hour away in Cincinnati. Community members held a vigil outside the faculty this morning to show support and solidarity. Tanya Weingarter of member station WVXU has details.
5: One foot in front of the other and lead with love.
6: Supporters came holding signs and singing.
7: Immigrants are welcome here.
6: They also shouted encouragement as displaced Haitians walked the long pathway to the facility's front door. Bethany Rogers of Cincinnati was compelled to participate, saying change can't happen if people stay home.
8: I came to bear witness to the great wrong that's being done to people who came here for a better life and had the rug pulled out from under them. It doesn't make humanitarian sense. It doesn't make economic sense. It's purely for ideology.
6: Haitian immigrants have been emerging from these meetings wearing ankle monitors. For NPR News, I'm Tana Weingartner in Cincinnati.
0: The Women's Professional Baseball League kicked off its inaugural season in Springfield, Illinois last night. The Los Angeles Queens beat the New York Heights 10-8 after scoring six runs in the final two innings. I'm Nora Rahm, NPR News in Washington.
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10: You're listening to Away with Words, this show about language and how we use it. I'm Grant Barrett.
11: And I'm Martha Barnett. And Grant, I have three words for you, and I wonder if you can guess what they pertain to.
10: I love you. No. I don't know. What is it?
11: I love you too,
10: Grant. I mean, those are the three words that anyone wants to hear. What are your
11: That's
10: three
11: true,
10: words,
11: right?
10: Martha?
11: Well, I want you to hear the words Kelcher, Drisk, and Cow Quaker.
10: What? Kelcher, Drisk, and Cow Quaker. Oh, that was my law firm in my...
11: Right. Right.
10: They got me a good payday.
11: Sounds like they could.
10: What are we talking about here? Are these like farming terms?
11: Sort of.
10: No.
11: You're in the realm here.
10: Oh, is this from that article about thatched roofs?
11: No.
10: No, okay. I don't know. What is it?
11: It vaguely has to do with thatched roofs. A kelcher in the west country of England is a heavy rain brought on by a strong wind.
10: Okay.
11: A drisk is a misty drizzle that makes everything seem to shimmer.
10: Oh, nice.
11: Isn't that nice? Yeah. And a cow quaker in the Midlands of England is defined as a cold spring shower that interrupts a mild morning and leaves newly pastured cattle shivering.
10: Oh, those are outstanding, Martha. Yeah. You must have plucked these from a source.
11: I did. They're from a lovely book by Alan Connor. It's called 188 Words for Rain. And that title's a bit tongue-in-cheek because, as he notes in the book, the claim that the Inuit and Yupik people have 100 words for snow is misleading.
10: Oh, yeah, absolutely misleading. Oh, I'm looking forward to this. I do love good weather language because it's this constant topic of conversation, and we do want to know the subtleties. We want to be able to mark and describe the intricacies of weather for our colleagues and family, right?
11: That's right. If you can talk about nothing else, you can talk about the weather. So we're going to do that later in the show.
10: Well, you can talk us about your weather words and weather language, 877-929-9673. There's something really special about that toll-free number. A, it's toll-free. B, it works in the United States and Canada. And C, you can call or text that number. Again, 877-929-9673. Hello, you have a way with words.
12: Hi, Grant. Hi, Martha. This is Jeremy Cooley calling from Long Beach, California.
10: Long Beach. Love Long
11: hey,
10: Beach.
11: Jeremy.
10: How you doing?
12: I'm doing great. How are you all?
10: All right. What's on your mind?
12: So I wanted to chat about the weather, specifically the Southern California phenomenon called June gloom. Story is, about a month ago in May, I was talking to a coworker of mine, and he was talking about the weather and saying, oh yeah, June gloom this. And so I was just thinking about it. I've lived in Southern California my whole life, and I know what June gloom is. And I wanted to know if there's other places in the world that have things like June gloom and what they're called and what they are.
10: Oh, yeah.
11: Oh, boy.
10: Oh, yeah. There's so much
11: of
10: this.
11: We should do a whole show on
10: that. People never stop talking about the weather, Jeremy.
11: Yeah. Yeah. Well, we should probably explain what June gloom is.
10: Yeah. Yeah. So it's the marine layer, right? It's these clouds and fog that are offshore, and because of differentials in air pressure for parts of the day, mostly during the day, it's offshore. But at night, when the air pressure changes, the temperature drops, it moves inland. And sometimes it manifests as cloud cover, but sometimes it manifests as fog.
11: Right.
12: Yeah.
11: And I remember moving out here from Kentucky and wondering what in the heck was going on with the weather. I thought California was sunny all the time. Nobody told me.
10: Well, not only that, if you're not used to it, when you see what looks like a cliff of fog a mile or two off of the coast, you're like, what Stephen King novel am I in? This is bizarre. What people usually say, Jeremy, and you know this, is May gray, June gloom, which means both of these months are a little overcast.
11: Yeah.
12: Right. And I Googled a little bit, and I actually found two others that I'd never heard before.
10: Yeah, let's hear it.
11: Let's hear them.
12: No sky July.
10: Yeah.
11: Mm-hmm.
12: And then Foggest, which I love.
10: Oh, yeah. Well, there's also, in one book, somebody was talking about the weather in La Jolla, which is here in San Diego County.
12: Mm-hmm.
10: And they had a longer version. It went May gray, June gloom, July fry, August die.
12: Wow.
10: July and August are hot.
11: Yeah, and if it starts early, it's graperal.
10: Yeah.
11: You know, the last of April.
12: Oh, I love that, too. That's very good.
10: Yeah. You know, all right, so more of these. This is another California thing. Have you heard of Smogist and Smoketember and Smoketober?
12: I have never heard of those.
10: These are when the fires get bad, and the weather is only part of the problem. The smoke from the wildfires contributes. In Buffalo, in the Great Lakes towns, they talk about Snowvember.
12: Okay.
10: Yeah,
12: I love
10: so
12: that.
10: Lots of snow in November. And in ski towns in the United States, and a bunch of them, where they want the snow because it's good for the skiing business, they talk about Miracle March. When you get these spring snowfalls, they will bring the customers to, you know, the lifts and the hills, to the runs. They want that. But also it gives you that snowpack that you need in the mountains so you have year-round water in your streams.
11: Right? Mm-hmm. You don't want January.
10: Yeah. Well, there's January works two ways. It's when January feels like June because it's too hot,
11: right.
10: Or June feels like January because it's too cold.
12: Right.
11: I think we could do a whole show on localized weather terms. I'm thinking about when you go to Portland and you say the mountain is out. And
10: the first time
11: I heard that, I thought, what? There's a mountain out? Or, you know, the hawk in Chicago, which is a really strong wind. Or you were talking about Northern California. We can't leave out Carl.
10: Oh, yeah, Carl, the fog in San Francisco.
11: Yeah.
10: I have a lot more of these month blends, too, but we'll just leave those for a minute. I did want to mention a British botanist named Tim Entwistle, who did popularize kind of in a more formal way these in-between seasons, Sprinter for spring-winter blending and Sprummer for spring-summer blending, because he is saying that in large parts of the world, this is more accurate than saying we have four seasons in the year.
12: Hmm. Yeah, I love that. That's incredible. Thank you so much for all the fun new vocabulary words I've learned. Now I know going to... The next time I'm up in Oregon, I can talk about the mountain is out.
11: Yeah,
10: and you can talk about November and October and February buried.
11: Jeremy, see what you started.
12: I'm excited. If Grant is making puns, I've made a successful day.
10: I'm just repeating what other people have said.
11: But he's appreciating them, Jeremy.
10: All right, Jeremy.
11: Well played.
10: Thanks so much for your call.
12: All right. Thank you so
10: much.
12: I've been a listener for over 10 years. Love your show. Appreciate it.
11: Wow.
10: Awesome.
12: So happy to be on the show.
10: Be well.
11: Call us again sometime, Jeremy.
12: Bye-bye. Will do.
11: All right.
12: Bye-bye.
11: Bye-bye. Grant, I am sure there are people all over the place with more localized weather terms, which I would love to hear.
10: Oh, absolutely. There are a lot of ways to reach us. You can find all of our contact information, and there's a dozen ways to do it on our website at waywardradio.org or toll free. You can call or text in the United States and Canada, 877-929-9673.
11: We asked you for your favorite words, and Dave Spencer left us a voicemail with one. He used to work in the healthcare industry, and he said he always loved coming across the word esophagastroduodenoscopy.
10: Esophagastroduodenoscopy?
11: Yes.
10: I hear esophagus, I hear duodenum.
11: Yep.
10: What surgery is this?
11: Yep, this is when an endoscope is passed through the mouth and down the throat into the esophagus, stomach, and duodenum, or duodenum. You can say it either way.
10: Mm-hmm.
11: But it just goes to show that, you know, a word can be beautiful even if it describes something unpleasant. Esophagastroduodenoscopy.
10: Well, a beautiful word that I know is toll-free, and that's our toll-free number, 877-929-9673. Hello, you have a way with words.
13: Hi, how are you?
10: I'm super-duper. How and who are you?
13: Okay, my name is Kim. I'm from Pittsburgh, Pennsylvania.
10: Hi, Kim. Welcome to the program. What's up?
13: Thank you. Hi. My mother was from the Deep South, in what's called the Black Belt of Alabama, and she would always say, you're proging, or where are you proging today? And to me, it meant rambling.
10: Mm-hmm.
13: And my niece says dilly-dally. And we were talking about this word, and we're wondering how to spell it and what it means.
11: Sure, yeah. I'd love to hear you use it in a sentence or two. How would you talk about it?
13: Thank you. I like to go out a lot and just explore different areas, or even a kid in the house that's always getting into something. So you say you're proging. Where are you proging today?
11: And how would you spell that?
13: Oh, I'm not sure. So I would try maybe, and I have looked, tried to Google it and I couldn't find anything. I tried P-R-O-G-U-E or P-R-O-A-G. But between her Southern accent and my lack of seeing the word in print to know it, I couldn't find anything.
11: Okay, yeah, well, one of those spellings is fairly common, P-R-O-G-U-E, and the other one is P-R-O-G, Prog. And okay. It comes from a very old Germanic root that means to poke or prod or stab or probe, and in the UK came to mean to forage or scrounge or go looking for food or supplies. Then immigrants to this country brought that food sense, and around the South, the American South and the Chesapeake Bay area and Ocracoke Island off the coast of North Carolina, the word prog came to mean poking around in marshes or mud holes, you know, looking for whatever might turn up, and that sense got extended to just kind of poking around like you're talking about, you know, going out to look for something. So it has a very, very long history.
13: Okay, and it's P-R-O-G. And my mom was probably the only person I heard say it.
11: Well, Is that right?
10: I love that as a data point, though, that she she used it where she was,
11: Yeah, in Alabama, right?
13: And now, look, she was from Alabama. She moved to Pittsburgh when she was around 19 or 20 years old. And I've never heard anybody else say, you're progin' or you're rambling. So I think we were pretty much spot on with it. We just didn't know how to spell it. This is fabulous.
10: Yeah, and you will still hear the kind of hunting uses of it. We heard from Horace in North Carolina, who described it as when you're on a boat following the calendar seasons or the hunting seasons and just kind of trapping or fishing or hunting off by yourself, just doing whatever's allowed and whatever's available.
13: Okay, that feels good. I like that. She was a pioneer in that. Okay, very good.
10: All right. Thank you so much, Kim. Take care.
13: Thank you. Have a good day.
11: All right. Bye-bye.
13: Bye-bye.
11: If you're wondering about a word, Grant and I love to go proging about for information. Send us an email, words@waywardradio.org. Here's another word that I'd never heard involving rain. The term is stotting, S-T-O-T-T-I-N-G. That describes rain that's coming down heavily, hard enough to bounce. And in fact, in northern England, a stotting ball or a stotty ball is a rubber ball used in children's games.
10: Huh, so it's as if a bunch of hard rubber balls are falling.
11: Yeah, and bouncing around.
10: You can find all of our past episodes and more than a dozen ways to reach us on our website at waywardradio.org.
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11: You're listening to Away with Words, the show about language and how we use it. I'm Martha Barnett.
10: And I'm Grant Barrett, and we're joined by the newly appointed Minister of Crazy Walks in North America, our quiz guy, John Chinesky. Hi, John.
16: Hello. Ooh, excuse me. I never know what I'm going to be doing when I walk into a room. Let me somehow make my way to a chair. Ah, there we go. And let's begin this quiz. Guys, a few years ago, I tried a theater quiz on you, and I forgot that most of the plays and musicals where I am here in New York have yet to go on tour and become well-known around the country. Critics called it a flop. Therefore, let's try a quiz based on more classic theater works. I'll change a single letter in the title of a popular musical, making a new valid word and a new title. Now, to clue you into the new title, I'll give you a few songs from the new musical's cast album that have been changed a little bit. Okay?
0: Oh, boy.
10: Okay, wow. Yeah. Sounds like you put a lot of work into this.
16: So here's an example. If I said, how do you solve a circle like Maria, my favorite rings, and 16 going on zero, the answer would be...
10: Sound of Music.
16: Well, I changed the letter in the Sound of Music to make what?
11: The Round of Music.
16: The Round of Music. Yes, very good. Okay, gotcha. You got the sample. That's a good sign. Here's the first one. Here are the songs from the cast album. Hello, Young Monkeys. Shall We Climb? Getting to Know Fay Wray.
10: Getting to Know Fay Wray. So these are all about primates or apes or gorillas or something.
16: Mm. Right. If you can identify the musical. Yeah. Okay. Sounds like Martha might have it. Yeah.
11: Yeah. How about The Kong and I?
16: The Kong and
10: I. Oh, nice.
16: Instead of The King and I. Yes. Very nice. Here's another. Something's Perfect. G Officer Supreme. I Feel Primo.
10: I Feel Pretty. Oh, so pretty. Is this Bye Bye Birdie or?
11: I think it's Best Side Story.
16: Best Side Story is correct. Yes. Well done. Instead of West Side Story. Something's Perfect. G Officer Supreme. And I Feel Primo. Here's another one. We Iron Together. Laundry School Dropout. Starch Lightning.
10: So the movie that it's, or show that it's based on is Grease, but I'm not.
16: All you got to do is change a letter.
11: Oh.
10: Crease.
16: Yeah. Crease. Yes. Very good. If I Were Skink of the Forest, If I Only Had Iguana, Over the Gecko.
10: Oh, I want an iguana.
11: This is terrible. These are terrible puns.
16: They are not terrible.
11: Well, this has to be.
16: Yes.
11: We're off to see The Lizard of Oz.
16: The Lizard of Oz. Yes, Martha. That is the quiz. You did fantastic. Well done. Bravo. Bravo. Encore. Well, encore for you guys.
10: All right, there he goes with his new silly walk that's going to catch on and be the fad of the ages. Thanks, John. We'll see you next week.
16: Step aside. I take large steps.
10: Bye-bye.
11: Oh, my goodness.
16: Bye, guys.
11: Bye, John. Thanks.
10: We do a quiz once per episode, but we always like to get your jokes, puns, stories, and tales that have a funny punchline. You can call or text toll-free, 877-929-9673, or tell of a whole sort of thing in email, words@waywardradio.org.
11: Hi, you have a way with words.
17: Hi, Martha. Hi, Grant. My name's Roderick. I'm calling from Jacksonville, Florida, proud supporter of member station WJCT 89.9 Jacksonville.
10: Woo! What?
11: All right.
10: Nice. Thanks, Roderick.
17: You like
10: we
17: my intro?
10: It.
17: I've been practicing.
10: Got the patter down cold. What's up, Roderick?
11: You got it.
17: Yep. Hey. So I work in a cardiac electrophysiology practice. So electrophysiology, that's the management of heart rhythm disorders. And obviously a big part of that is doing EKGs or ECGs, electrocardiograms. That's sort of like the gold standard for detecting heart arrhythmias. An EKG is I put these electrode stickers all over your chest and your belly, and then I hook you up to all these wires. And so I do that about 25 to 30 times a day. So I see about 25, 30 patients a day. And a phrase that I get a lot is, now I'm wired for sound, or, oh, I'm wired for sound. And I am just wondering where that came from and what that means.
11: The patients say that, really?
17: Yes, the patients say that. They look down at their chest, their belly. They see all these wires running across them, you know, this spider web of wires, of colorful wires. And, you know, they go, oh, you know, I'm wired for sound.
10: This is another whole call that we should do another time, Martha, about all these common responses that somebody like Roger hears all the time. But the person saying it thinks is original or first-time use.
11: Yeah, that's a great idea. I'm thinking all I've ever said is, that's cold.
17: Right, yep, that's another one, yep.
10: Well, all right, so there are two kind of high points of what I'm about to tell you. And one of them is The Telegraph, and another one is The Movie Business. But let's go back a little further in that. Wire, as a, you know, an extruded metal strand, has existed for a very long time. It was used before electricity. It was even mastered by humans to make jewelry or as a fastener and for other purposes. But when the telegraph came along, by the 1850s, we get the verb to wire, W-I-E-R, meaning to send someone a message. Or you could send a wire as the noun, meaning you're sending them a message over the telegraph. Basically, the signal is transmits over the wire, somebody writes it down on paper, and it turns into a telegram. That's when it goes from telegraph to telegram, and ta-da, there you have it. And then by the 1890s, you start to get people talking about something being wired as an adjective, meaning it's connected by electrical lines or wires of any kind, or maybe to a power source or any kind of electrical apparatus, really. But then our phrase here that you're asking about, Roderick, this wired for sound phrase, emerges in the late 1920s or so as a term of art, because cinemas, movie theaters, were being fitted with electrical sound equipment so they could present the new talking pictures. It was this huge transition moment from silent pictures to talking pictures. And in a lot of business writing in the 1920s, where they're talking about, you know, basically how to run a cinema, and also in the advertising promoting these new fangled developments to customers, they use that expression, wired for sound, and it becomes something almost a cliche, but not quite a cliche, but definitely something that stands out at you, sometimes even put in quotation marks because they recognize whoever was authoring whatever it was, the advertisement or the business journal article, they recognized that it was this term that had some special outside significance that needed to be set off so that you knew that there was something unusual or important about it. And if your theater wasn't wired for sound, you couldn't show talking pictures, which meant you might go out of business. But the meaning quickly broadened to describe any space that you might add microphones or loudspeakers. So you could have auditoriums, studios, churches, buses, trains, political rallies. And so very quickly, wired for sound starts to be used anytime wires involved for anything, whether or not there's sound, whether or not there are movies. And you find people using it. B.G. Woodhouse in the 1940s uses it to describe somebody using an ear trumpet, you know, to help her because she was hard of hearing. He describes her as being wired for sound.
17: Interesting.
11: Roderick, you've given people who are getting EKGs something to think about the next time they
17: sure
11: do,
17: have.
11: You know?
17: Yep. Wired for sound.
11: So much history.
10: All right. Well, thanks, Roderick. Appreciate it. Thanks
17: Thank
10: for doing
17: so
10: the hard
17: much.
10: Work out
11: thanks,
10: there in
11: Roderick.
10: The medical field.
17: All right. Thanks.
10: Bye.
11: Thank you.
10: Bye-bye.
11: Well, we're hoping you're wired for sound and can talk to us. The number is 877-929-9673. New term I want to keep an eye on, car spreading. Have you run across this one?
10: Yeah, it's kind of like man spreading, but for cars, right? Where
11: yes.
10: they just take up more and more space and don't give way to anything else.
11: Yes, you're exactly right. Apparently, this term is starting to be used more and more in urban planning circles, particularly in Europe, because studies show that new cars are growing a little bit bigger every year. And supposedly, London and Berlin are set to lose over 100,000 parking spaces due to swelling car size. You know, you go to
10: wow.
11: some of those European countries and the roads are really narrow. And there's also concern that bigger cars mean more pedestrians and bicyclists can be injured by them. So car spreading is a term that people are using, popularizing to try to reverse the trend.
10: Yeah, to point out the car primacy, the idea that cars somehow are the first decision point when it comes to urban planning, which just doesn't have to be the case. 877-929-9673.
11: Hello, you have a way with words.
18: Hi, this is Jasmine calling from Miami.
11: Hey, Jasmine, we're glad to have you on the show. What's on your mind today?
18: I had a word that I wanted to know more about, and it's the word boo.
11: Which kind of boo?
18: Like boo, like more like it's a term of endearment or like a you know, call someone your boo. It's heavily used, like, and it's a pretty popular term, but it's more like in the, like, you know, African American community.
10: Mm-hmm.
18: You say like, "Hey boo," or "That's my boo." Usher and Alicia Keys made a number one hit song called "My Boo,"
10: and they tore it up. So, that was a great song.
18: yeah. So I know that it's popular in, like, you know, in my community, but I also know, like, the 1900s or so, like, the term, what is it, beau?
10: Yeah, from, like, the French for beautiful or attractive, beau. Yeah.
18: Mm-hmm. Yeah, so, I don't know, I just wanted to know maybe if you guys had some insight on that word.
10: Yeah, there are a couple of different inflection points here that I want to emphasize, but like a lot of words, you know, the path isn't linear and it's not altogether clear. But I want to confirm for you, yes, it is more common in the Black English world, at least since the 1980s. Mm-hmm. And although there have been very popular songs, like you mentioned, that use boo and it pops up here and there and white people talking to white people, it's still very African-American, still very much Black English. And so it hasn't lost that sense. To mean, you know, your honey, kind of the same linguistic space as honey or baby when you're talking to your sweetie or your shorty or whoever. But older than that is boo-boo, the word twice used as an affectionate term, which goes back to the very early 1900s in a bunch of songs. Used exactly the same way. We would talk about my boo-boo. And it's possible, and it's not sure, that it might come from an intentional mispronunciation of beautiful. So, which leads us back to beau. So you'd say bootyful instead of beautiful. So instead of that B-Y-O-O sound, you would just do a B-O-O sound, bootyful. And so it's a kind of thing that you'd use in lovey-dovey language when you're talking to your sweetie, my boo-boo.
18: Yeah, you kind of like add some flair to it, or
10: like you do with your sweetie, right? You're always coming up with new stuff for your sweetie. They cause you to be eloquent, I think, when there's real love there,
18: right?
10: But you know, Jasmine, there's another thing here that I want to toss in as a possible inflection point, which is the suffix poo, P-O-O, and not the naughty word that has to do with bodily functions, but a suffix that kind of indicates affection. So if you liked me, you might call me Granty Poo.
18: Granty Poo. Oh my God. I do that without even thinking about it.
10: These diminutives, as they're known, or create what are known as hypocharistics, these affectionate terms for people. But the P in poo and the B in boo are easily replaceable with each other because they represent more or less the same mouth and lip position, but the only difference is whether or not you use your vocal cords when you say them. So they're it's very easy for a word to switch back and forth between that pronunciation over time. And you know, and that French parallel you brought up earlier is definitely worth mentioning. This boo is such a simple one-syllable word that it has absolutely been reinvented several times in English, and it sounds like it occur in other languages besides the beau in French, which you used to describe a man who is attractive. In Yiddish, we have bubby and bubala, right? which originally meant grandmother, but later became generalized to mean a term of endearment for anyone. And in Indonesian, there's bu, boo, which is an affectionate term of address for your mother. It's such a basic fundamental sound that B sound coming off the lip followed by a vowel is also very similar to the first sounds that babies make. Ba ba, right?
18: Nice.
10: Babbling.
18: Yes. Yeah. Okay. I like that. So I love terms of endearment. So, you know, I called 20 different people boo. You know, friends.
10: You sound
18: family,
10: like a very caring person. But Jasmine, the main thing I want you to take away is that probably the modern boo is descended from the earlier boo-boo, which is over 120 years old.
18: Okay, I love that. All right, well, I'm going to keep on watching this, listening to the show, and maybe I'll come back with another word.
10: Jasmine, take care of yourself, and we appreciate your time and your
11: thanks
10: fandom.
11: Thanks for a really sweet conversation.
18: Yes. Thank you so much. You guys are fun.
11: You too.
18: Bye.
11: Bye-bye. 877-929-9673.
10: Hello, you have a way with words.
19: Hey, Grant. Hey, Martha. This is George Zahn from Maple Grove, Minnesota. A while back, I was driving through West Virginia on my way back from my parents' house in Virginia, And I stopped at Grand View outside Beckley, and there you get literally a grand view of the New River Gorge, which if you've never been, it's truly spectacular sight. And I took a picture, and I was leaving. I texted the picture to friends and family and said, what a gorgeous view of a gorge. And it hit me that I needed to call you guys about a gorgeous gorge.
10: You thought of the two most gorgeous people you knew, and you had to call
19: us. That's right.
10: Yeah.
19: That's something like that.
10: So the question is, does gorge, G-O-R-G-E, in a geographical sense, have anything to do with gorgeous, G-O-R-G-E-O-U-S, meaning beautiful or very attractive?
19: Sure.
11: Yeah, there is a connection between those two words, but it's not what you might think. It's actually really surprising. The word gorge, as in a narrow canyon, comes from an old French word that means throat. And if you think about it, that makes sense, because a gorge is essentially a throat in the landscape. And it goes back to a Latin root, gurgis, which means throat or gullet or jaws. And it can also mean gulf or whirlpool. And actually, the same root gives us the word regurgitate, which has nothing to do with being gorgeous. What's really interesting is that modern French retains that throat meaning. La gorge means the throat. If you have mal de gorge, you have a sore throat. Now, the word gorgeous itself may be related, but here's the connection with the idea of the throat. In the late Middle Ages, fashionable women wore an elaborate headdress that in English we call a wimple. And the part that covered the throat and the shoulders had its own name in French, from gorge, meaning throat. And over time, a beautiful wimple became a mark of an elegant woman, you know, very, very fashionable. And then that term expanded to mean fond of dress or simply elegant. And from that, we get the word gorgeous. So these words are likely related, but it has to do with a throat. Isn't that wild?
19: Wow.
10: There are a couple other places where gorge still means throat in English. One of them is if you make someone's gorge rise by doing something nauseating, you make them vomit. And also as the verb to gorge yourself on food.
11: Yeah, there's that one too, right?
19: Oh, sure. Oh, my goodness. This goes much further than I thought.
10: Always does.
11: That's what we do, George. That's what we do.
10: All right. Take care of yourself. Call us again sometime, all right?
19: Yeah, this has been great. Thank you so much.
10: Sure. Bye-bye.
11: Thank you, George.
19: Bye.
11: Take care. Bye-bye.
19: All right. Bye-bye.
10: 877-929-9673 is this gorgeous phone number that you can call or text toll-free in the United States and Canada.
20: I'm Scott Tong. When a Eurasian eagle owl named Flacco escaped from the Central Park Zoo, New Yorkers and people around the world were captivated.
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23: Every third person

0: paper, and he's also a screenwriter who's worked on several movies, including Borat 2.
1: Oh, so he's a high-thinking writer.
0: Exactly. He's
1: very elevated. He's up there at the top.
0: Well, I think you'll love his book. It's really a word lover's delight. It's witty and whimsical and smart, which is right up your alley, of course. Mm-hmm. And it opens this way. You're in the sky, 7,000 feet above the bottom bit of the British Isles. In other words, he starts you out up in the clouds, drifting over southern England, and you're gazing down at the locals who are discussing the weather. And you get to eavesdrop on those conversations, which are filled with dialectal terms for different kinds of rain and the experience of getting rained on. And then he takes you around the rest of the UK, just drifting along with the weather and learning lots of local dialect and weather folklore and science. And you also learn some history, too, like the person who invented Gore-Tex and the first man in London to carry an umbrella. And that's an interesting little story. In the 18th century, a proper English gentleman would never carry an umbrella because that was considered feminine and Frenchified. And the first guy to do so, a man named Jonas Hanway, was mocked and pelted with rotten fruit and harassed by cab drivers who had good reason to resent him because, of course, rainy days were good for their business and umbrellas threatened their trade. And you also learn words from this book about rain around the UK, like the words flisky and flobby. Flisky in southern England describes a day covered in mist but with tiny individual raindrops as well. Mm. And flobby describes clouds that are swollen up and hanging loose. They're large and heavy with rain. So this book it's a love letter to all those places and to rain itself. And speaking of love, he points out that rain can be incredibly romantic. I mean, think of all those rain-soaked kisses in movies like Four Weddings and a Funeral. And as he writes, in 1,000 Bollywood pictures where a downpour can make any clothing look like very little clothing at all. And then he points out that the great cinematic kisses in the baking heat come less easily to mind. So it's this wonderful tongue-in-cheek book, but you can learn a lot from it. It's called 188 Words for Rain, A Delightfully Damp Tour of the British Isles Led by Natural Forces.
1: And the author?
0: The author is Alan Connor.
1: We'll have Alan Connor's book on our website at waywardradio.org. And we mean it when we say that Martha and I love to hear about the books that you're reading. Send them along. 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Hello, you have a way with words.
2: Yes, hi. This is Catherine. I'm calling about a word that I used all growing up, called ballycatters, and I know what it is. Mm-hmm. It's basically a wall of ice that's built up by pans of ice catching up on the shore and on the rocks, and then the sea freezes over that, and the slush ice comes in, and basically it just makes a wall of jagged pans of ice and slush, and we were always warned not to go near it, and we always called them ballycatters, but mm-hmm. I don't know where that word came from. It seems such a strange word.
1: Catherine, where are you that you're encountering all this ice?
2: So that was in Newfoundland.
1: Uh-huh. And you're there still?
2: No, I'm in Ontario.
1: Okay, gotcha. So these big walls of ice, Martha, this is, I don't know how to say this, it's evocative.
0: It really is. It's so picturesque. I'm picturing ice that's formed along the shore there by freezing spray and waves, like rough and jagged and clingy. Is that your experience of it?
2: Yes, and also like when the ice is broken up and it floats into the shore in big pans of ice and mm-hmm, they catch mm-hmm. on the rock and then mm-hmm. more slush comes in over that. So it's quite dramatic.
1: So before we get into ballycatter, but a pan of ice is just a big piece of ice almost big enough to stand on, or actually big enough to stand on?
2: Yes, actually big enough to stand on, and sometimes like big enough to hold up a polar bear. I mean, it all depends, right?
0: Okay.
2: And also something else we weren't allowed to go near.
1: Polar bears.
2: Yeah, you know, any size of a piece of ice, basically, but large enough to stand on to anything really big.
0: It's spelled a few

0: different ways, Ballicater or Ballycater, Ballycater or Ballycater. What's super interesting about this word is that it may be an alteration of the word barricade or the Spanish word barricado, which means the same thing, which makes sense, doesn't it? Because it forms this kind of frozen barricade along the shoreline.
1: Absolutely.
0: Yeah, yeah. The word barricade itself has a fascinating story. It may come from the French word barrique, which means barrel, because early street barricades were made from barrels. Like in Paris, you know, you would set up a barricade by filling barrels with earth or stones or sand and setting them up, and that was a good way to keep people away from whatever you were trying to keep them away from. And ballicaters do the same thing, don't they?
1: Oh, absolutely.
0: Yeah, so we're not totally sure of that connection, but it's a pretty cool possibility.
2: Yeah, we'd have to talk about how the R in barricado becomes a double L in ballicater. Mm-hmm. And that double, that's because the R's and the L's are often pronounced in pretty much the same physical form of the mouth and the tongue. There's just a difference, a slight difference. And so the mouth easily moves from one to the other.
1: Oh, interesting. Thank you so much for that. I really appreciate it.
2: Thanks, Catherine. Take care.
0: Thanks for calling, Catherine. Bye-bye.
1: Bye.
2: We're not going to ice you out if you give us a call. Toll-free in Canada and the United States. Text or call 877-929-9673.
0: Across this saying that was briefly popular in 19th century London, and it's, has your mother sold her mangle?
2: Is this just one of those non sequitur phrases?
0: Yeah, it's, I mean, a mangle was a device for squeezing water from laundry.
2: I've used one. Yeah, my aunt had one well into the 80s. Yeah, in the yard.
0: Well, the OED describes "has your mother sold her mangle" as a discourteous catchphrase, and it suggests that the person you're talking to has to make ends meet by selling their mother's mangle, and it's something that kids especially would run up to strangers and say on the street, apparently just to be annoying. It's sort of the 6-7 of the 19th century, I think.
2: I wonder if there's another layer to that, and that is the assumption that not only did she have to sell her mangle, but she had to take in laundry to make ends meet in the first place.
0: Yeah, yeah, it really is about not having much in the way of financial resources. But a surprising saying, but apparently it was quite widespread in London in the 19th century for a while, and then fortunately it left.
2: We know from your calls, texts, and emails that you read a lot, and we love when you share those little passages or expressions that you come across that just delight you. Call or text us with them toll-free, 877-929-9673.
0: Hello, you have a way with words.
3: Hello, hi, it's Cynthia Barrett calling from Austin, Texas.
0: Cynthia Barrett from Austin, Texas. Well, glad to have you. What's up?
3: Well, thank you. I'm a recent transplant to Texas. I grew up in New York and lived there most of my life, but I have a question. I grew up in a big family, five kids, and my dad would often stand when we were doing the dishes, and we all had our kitchen duties, you know, loading the dishwasher or whatever, and he would often stand there looking at us, and anybody that was sort of slacking off, not really doing what they're supposed to, he would use this expression, no soldiering. So I never really thought about it or questioned it, but he said it often enough that it stuck in my mind. And I figured the only sort of guess I had about it was probably somewhat nautical or Navy oriented, because he was in the Normandy invasion, a naval officer in World War II. And my ancestors were whalers in Cold Spring Harbor, Long Island, and New Bedford, Massachusetts. So that's kind of as far as I got with this.
0: And Cynthia, what did he mean by it? Were you supposed to jump to?
3: Yes, we were supposed to jump to. Uh-huh. I think he was like, come on, I see you're slacking off, and snap to.
0: Got it.
3: Pull your weight kind of thing.
2: What he said was no soldiering, S-O-L-D-I-E-R-I-N-G.
3: Yeah.
2: Okay, yeah.
3: I was biking in Austin this spring, and I saw a bumper sticker that said no sojering, but it was spelled S-O-J-E-R-I-N-G. What are your thoughts?
2: Oh, my thoughts are that S-O-J-E-R is the same word intentionally misspelled to reflect the way that some people say the word soldier, more like a G than a D. Sometimes you'll see it spelled S-O-G-E-R. And all three of those, soldiering and sojering and sojering with a G, are all listed in a variety of different reference works and dictionaries. But they all boil down to exactly what you said, shirking, malingering, being a layabout or a slug of bed, you know, just not doing what you're supposed to do. And the meaning dates to at least the 1840s, and that naval connection is probably the source of it, because it seems to come out of this inter-service rivalry between sailors and soldiers, where the sailors look at the soldiers and think, I can do everything you do, plus I can sail a ship. You know, the sailors typically and traditionally see soldiers as lazy or no better than cattle, because the sailing ships are always hauling the soldiers from place to place, you know, just like their baggage or cargo or something like that. So, because it's particularly galling when you're in a Navy and you see...
3: Yes, working hard.
2: You see these Army troops basically behaving like noisy, messy animals as far as you're concerned, and you're here running the ship, you know? You're making the boat go, so to speak. And so it comes from that general, this idea that you were behaving like a soldier when a soldier is at its his worst or her worst.
3: I see. So, yes. So we were at our worst when we were just...
2: Yeah, but that, it's really, it really does come down to just this rivalry that's existed as far back as I can see in the U.S. and British military traditions between the Navy and the Army.
3: Right, right. And is it a word that's used frequently today? I mean, when I saw that bumper sticker, it kind of made me wonder. I don't hear it, but there was that bumper sticker.
2: It's still out there. I can't say it's the most popular language, but you will find it pretty regularly in amateur collections of slang where somebody has put together what they themselves have experienced in the services. And for me, that's enough of a testament that it's valid and still being used. It also pops up in these risque and ribald songs that soldiers sometimes sing or sailors sometimes sing, where they talk about, you know, different sexual escapades or work escapades, the kind of stuff they sing in the bars after the duty's over, you know?
0: Well, Cynthia, I love that somebody put it onto a bumper sticker. That's hilarious.
3: I know. That was really almost fell off my bike.
2: All right, you take care and soldier on, which is a completely different meaning. We should work
3: soldier
2: that out.
3: On. Right.
0: No soldiering.
2: Take care, Cynthia. Bye-bye.
3: Right. Okay, thank you so much. Bye-bye.
0: Well, quit your soldiering and call us, 877-929-9673, or email us. The address is words@waywardradio.org. Hey there, you have a way with words.
4: Hi, my name's Chris Dunn, and I'm calling from east coast of Central Florida.
0: Okay, so are you literally calling from the coast?
4: I am. I'm working right now. Actually, I'm on a break, but I'm working in my lifeguard station.
2: Oh, a lifeguard.
0: Wait, you're actually in a lifeguard station?
4: I'm in a little lifeguard tower now, next to my partner.
2: I'm imagining a beefcake guy in red Speedos, just like on the TV shows.
4: Well, what about the Speedo? That was this morning on my workout. No, I was kidding.
2: Gotcha. All right. Beefcake then. What's on your mind, language-wise, though, Chris?
4: I'll take it. Okay. So the reason I'm calling is that it has to do with work, actually. So we do all of our communications, you know, using radios. And so we'll talk from tower to tower or from tower to vehicle using our handheld radios or the radios in the trucks. And, so, you know, like a common radio call will go something like, if I'm stationed in tower one, I'll call tower two. And so a real common radio call would be tower two, this is tower one, I'll be down in a rip current rescue. And then tower two would respond, tower two, copy. Got that?
2: Mm-hmm.
4: So it's the hey you, it's me, and then they'll copy. So what people I've noticed in the last few months, they'll say tower two copies, and I don't know, it just sounds wrong to my ear, and I've been able to find nothing about this if that's correct or not. Copy versus copies, it just sounds so wrong.
2: So it's a subtle difference.
4: They're using it as a plural, you know what I'm saying?
2: Well, I think they're using it as a conjugated verb.
4: Okay.
2: So they're saying they're leaving some words out, which is allowed in English in you know, short-circuited situations. But they're saying the tower copies. This tower, tower two copies, or whoever it is, that we are currently
4: right.
2: copying what you're saying. But
4: right.
2: I think if I explain a little bit about the origin, it'll make some sense to you, because this okay. comes from telegraph days, as a surprising number of things do, when you literally had to copy down the message that was being transferred to you over the wire, that you would literally take a writing utensil and put it to paper to put the words down, because it was coming in via Morse code, which is slow, and there's no way that you're just going to remember the whole message in your head, because it just takes too long. So
4: right.
2: you're literally copying it down. And basically what you would say at the time was you would message back using the little keyer and say, I have
4: okay.
2: basically saying copy, meaning I did copy what you said, therefore we're good. Or you might say
4: gotcha.
2: Repeat, did not copy, and ask him to say it again, you know, to send it again.
4: Right, gotcha.
2: And so once all this electronic communication went from just the dot dash and Morse code to voice, the language of to say that you copied something just continued. And then it expanded even further when radios kind of became standard configurations in military vehicles and wartime and among police. And of course, as you know, with any kind of EMT type service where you need radios for instant quick communication, person to person communication.
4: Right. So copies is fine.
2: Yeah, it is. It's totally fine. And I think it kind of throws back to the early days where you're literally saying, you know, tower two copies means, yeah, we did. We more or less wrote that down. If we didn't, we might as well.
4: Right. So they're using it as a verb, essentially.
2: Yeah, yeah, exactly.
4: I'm copying.
2: Yep.
4: Mm-hmm. Gotcha. Yeah. Okay, well, thanks for clearing that out.
2: Yeah.
4: I couldn't find anything else. So figure I'd call the experts.
2: Yeah, yep. We'll call, as they say. We will comply if you call.
0: Well, I'm impressed that you're thinking about grammar while you're sitting there watching the waves,
2: yeah.
0: Chris. That's really cool.
4: Well, you know, it's the radio or, you know, whatever else podcast.
2: Dolphin
4: spotting.
2: Gotta
4: keep yourself entertained. No, there's a lot of them around. Yeah. Lots of dolphins in Florida.
2: All right. Yeah. Thank you, sir. Take care of yourself and be safe out there. All right.
4: Yes. Okay. Bye.
0: Bye, Chris.
2: Bye-bye.
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2: Thanks for listening. I'm Grant Barrett.
0: And I'm Martha Barnett. Until next time, goodbye.
2: So long.

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5: I'm Janine Herbst with these headlines. Washington's governor has declared a state of emergency as at least 10 major fires burn throughout the state. In Spokane,

0: For NPR News, I'm Noor Nazir in Charlotte.
1: Point a camera, press a button, and wait. It takes 3 minutes to see your photo. For our series, America in Pursuit, exploring culture, history, and objects in American life, NPR culture correspondent Anastasia Tsiulkas takes us back to a time before selfies.
2: In 1972, the Polaroid SX70, made in collaboration with a famous industrial designer named Henry Dreyfuss, was a revelation.
3: Hold your left hand out. Place the camera across the palm.
2: Polaroid recruited another famous industrial design firm, the Ames Office, to make a film explaining it to Polaroid stockholders. Somehow, the film manages hilariously to make this easy-to-understand item very complicated.
3: Grasp the rear of the viewfinder cap, pull the camera into its erect position. To load, press and the door opens. Take the 10-picture film pack and push it all the way in.
2: The color scheme is very 1970s. You can imagine it in a groovy office or in the interior of a station wagon. This model is wrapped in black and cognac leather with metal fittings, with one exception, says Emily Orr, a curator at the Cooper Hewitt Smithsonian Museum of Design in New York City.
4: And one other important moment of color on it is the trigger button, which is right there, brilliant red at the front, making it easy for the user to locate.
2: Intuitive design at its best.
4: This was at the core of Henry Dreyfuss's practice. He believed in simplicity. He thought that objects should be easy to use, easy to manufacture, and easy to maintain.
2: And the public loved it. Everyday people used it to snap pictures of their vacations and holidays.
4: By 1974, it had sold over 700,000 units and was quickly a cult favorite, used by the likes of Andy Warhol and Ansel Adams.
2: As well as Richard Avedon, Walker Evans, and David Hockney, among other famous artists and photojournalists. That ability to whip out a camera and take a picture wherever, whenever, was a preview of our current obsessions. Anastasia Tsiulkas, NPR News, New York.
1: For many kids, summer means camp. And even if you've never been to a sleepaway camp, you might recognize the experience from a whole array of movies. Some can be sweet, like theater camp.
5: We're theater people. We know how to turn cardboard into gold.
1: Or totally absurd, like 2001's Wet Hot American Summer.
6: Finish up the taters. And then what did you say?
7: And then what did I say?
6: You said you were going to go fondle your sweaters.
1: On this week's Cineplexity, we're talking about what makes a great summer camp film. We're joined by two NPR movie lovers who spent many a summer swatting away mosquitoes at camp, editor Kira Joachim and All Things Considered producer Avery Keeley. Hello to you both.
8: Hey, Rob.
9: Hey.
1: So you both went to summer camp. What are some memories that really stick out about that experience?
8: Yeah, I think for me, the highlight of my camp experience was a day called Messy Marathon.
1: Mm-hmm.
8: So Messy Marathon was basically a bunch of regular camp games, but they made them gross. So think about like musical chairs, but instead of chairs, they're buckets of chocolate milk that have been sitting out in the August sun.
1: Yeah.
8: Or like passing a watermelon covered in Crisco, or trying to pop bags of mashed potatoes tied to somebody's ankle. It was just totally gross and messy. And it reminds me of this epic food fight scene in the movie It Takes Two, where a bowl of macaroni salad lands on Steve Guttenberg's head and his love interest, Kirstie Alley, can't keep it together and the cafeteria explodes.
10: You wouldn't dare.
8: Messy Marathon was basically a kid's perfect dream of a food fight, but it was outside, which was smart.
1: Yeah, I assume there are washing machines at camp.
9: There is laundry. There
1: okay,
9: is.
1: Good.
8: Yeah.
1: Good.
9: Yes.
8: Yeah.
1: Okay.
9: That's one of my favorites, Avery, too. I went to Camp Rob for like over a decade.
1: Wow.
9: And I started as a camper. I stayed for a few years as a staff member. And so it's kind of hard for me to choose a favorite memory. But what I will say is one of the best days of summer every year was Visitor's Day. That's when your parents would come up and we'd all get to go into town for the day, which was a huge treat.
1: Into town.
9: Yeah. Very special. And you could get anything you couldn't get at camp. And one of the main things we'd come home with, of course, is food, junk food specifically. And it really reminds me of this very hilarious scene in one of my favorite camp movies, Heavyweights, in which the campers finally get access to all of their junk food that has been taken away from them earlier in the film by the camp's owner, this fitness guru, Tony Perkis, who is hilariously played by Ben Stiller.
7: Tomorrow morning at 0600, everyone who has not met their weight loss goal will join me on a 20-mile hike.
10: What?
7: Pack light, boys. The party's over.
9: And they're at this huge bonfire, gorging themselves, too, on pizza, chips, candy. They're covered in chocolate. The works.
11: Thought they were supposed to be on diets. Think they're cheating.
9: And that scene is a slightly exaggerated version of what would happen post-Visitor's Day, but really only slightly.
1: Now, Visitor's Day sounds really fun. Summer camp movies are already a pretty specific genre, but, you know, let's break them down even further to summer camp crushes, which I assume happen at every single camp in the world, right? Am I right?
8: I mean, pretty crucial to the experience. Yeah.
9: Yes, I'm going to agree with Avery there. The crushes at camp are a huge part of the experience. Unfortunately for me, they were mostly unrequited crushes with camp hot boys who were a little out of my league at the time. This is one of my favorite threads running through one of my favorite camp movies, which you mentioned in the intro, A Wet Hot American Summer. It's a huge ensemble cast with some of your favorite comedic actors, Amy Poehler as the hilarious counselor, theater counselor Susie.
12: I would like to announce that Ben and I are planning to produce a musical number from Godspell for the talent show tonight. I'm sorry, Ben is producing. I'm directing / choreographing.
9: There's Paul Rudd, Ken Marino, and they're all spending their last day at Camp Firewood in Maine, and they are getting into hijinks.
13: Hey, Neil, what's up?
14: Victor abandoned the raft ship, and now the kids are about to go over Devil's Canyon Rapids!
8: I think on the opposite end of the spectrum from Wet Hot American Summer, which is pretty raunchy, a movie that captures a sweeter, more innocent version of that is Wes Anderson's Moonrise Kingdom.
15: What do you want to be when you grow up?
16: I don't know. I want to go on adventures, I think. Not get stuck in one place.
8: Moonrise Kingdom tells a story of Susie and Sam. They're these two kind of like lonely preteens who meet on an island where Sam is camping with his scout troop. They hatch a plan to run away together, and this completely Andersonian plot ensues as more and more people kind of get folded into the hijinks.
1: More hijinks, right?
8: And the consequences of them running away. This film just revolves around their attempts to kind of act on their feelings of young love, which is sweet and silly because they're kids. Their life savings is in the form of nickels.
1: Okay. So unfortunately, not everyone has an amazing time at camp. Are there movies where we get to see that side of the story? And noting that, say, like, Friday the 13th is a movie that is also set at a camp.
8: Yeah. And there's nothing worse kind of than being somewhere you don't want to be as a kid and not having the power to change that. And that is basically the premise of the movie Holes, based on the book of the same name, which I think basically every millennial was required to read in elementary school. It stars a Disney Channel era Shia LaBeouf as the main character Stanley Yelnats. He's this ill-fated kid whose family is cursed and basically ends up at a work camp for teenagers. And the kids at the camp are forced to dig holes all over this hot, dried-up lake bed. Mr. Sir, a character played by John Voight, explains.
17: What am I supposed to be looking for, Mr. Sir?
18: You're not looking for anything. You're building character. You take a bad boy, make him dig holes all day in the hot sun, and it turns him into a good boy. That's our philosophy here at Camp Green Lake.
8: This movie sort of follows like a long tradition of stories about kids who are kind of forgotten by adults or mistreated by the systems that are supposed to care for or reform them. But I think this kind of qualifies as a camp movie because without spoiling too much, in the end, it's the kids against the counselors, and there are some real moments of connection between the kids who are at the camp as they try and figure out what's going on and how to get out of this camp that they're in.
9: Yeah. Actually, that sort of relates to one of the major themes that we see in a lot of these camp movies. It's not exactly camp gone wrong or people who dislike camp, but there is a camp and its campers that are threatened by some kind of larger outside force. That is essentially the plot of Heavyweights, which I talked about earlier.
1: Right.
9: You know, this idyllic and accepting weight loss camp for boys, Camp Hope, is sold to an insane fitness guru who puts the campers through hell trying to make them lose weight. You know, so there's always some ragtag bunch of outsiders up against some bigger force, and they have to come in and save the day. That actually is also the plot of Theater Camp, which you talked about in our intro.
10: Look, Troy, I don't need to tell you that the bank has filed a notice of default.
13: What?
9: It tells the story of Adirondacks, a theater camp in upstate New York, that becomes at risk of financial insolvency and foreclosure. And, you know, as usually happens in these camp movies, the lovable, if annoying, theater misfits, they manage to work together enough to keep the camp from being sold to the highest bidder.
1: You know, summer camp is really, it's a very special period of time. It's a adolescence, many who don't know each other. You've got not too much supervision, and then you have this defined period of time. So in some ways, it sets up some interesting films. I mean, is that the reason why Hollywood keeps going back to this genre?
9: Yeah, I mean, I think the best camp movies are the ones that can kind of like put you in a place and feel like a kid, you know, to transport you.
1: Right.
9: And yeah, it is this contained atmosphere where you can have all these different adventures. And again, the hijinks can ensue. It becomes this really sort of fruitful environment in which to make a movie, I think. And it is this really magical feeling, you know, and my favorite camp movies, whether they're silly or serious, are the ones that sort of transport me back to that place and being that child that I was at that time.
8: Yeah, I think it's this sort of like beautiful balance of constraint and freedom, right? Like life at camp is pretty regimented,
1: right?
8: You wake up when the PA system goes off, you meet at flagpole, your meals are at scheduled times, your activities are at scheduled times. But there's also this just complete sense of freedom, right? That you're getting to do everything that a kid wants to do. You get to be with your friends all day. You get to try new activities. You stay up late in your bunks. You eat too much candy. And I think for me, the best camp movies remind us of what it is like to feel safe and free in equal measure at that time of life.
1: We're returning to our childhoods.
9: Yeah.
8: Yeah.
1: That was NPR's Kira Joaquim and Avery Keatley. Thanks to you both for joining us.
8: Thank you.
1: That is All Things Considered for Sunday, August 2nd. Have a great week.
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19: Today, China is one of the world's biggest superpowers and an economic rival to the U.S.
0: Shenzhen, when it developed, was a crazy sort of Wild West sort of place. It became, in many ways, the factory for the whole world.
19: But that wasn't always the case.
2: There was a very intentional effort by Deng Xiaoping, the then leader, to say, well, you know, who is the most successful country in the world? It's much more the Americans. And so why don't we adopt practices closer to America?
0: Deng Xiaoping, this diehard, 100% committed communist leader, became very popular in America.
2: He was a ferociously competent and very pragmatic dude.
19: You're listening to Throughline from NPR, where we go back in time to understand the present. Coming up this hour, Deng Xiaoping's quest to open China and make it into the world's factory. First, here's what's happening in our world today.
3: Live from NPR News in Washington, I'm Janine Herbst. Over the next 2 weeks, two Democratic primaries in Midwestern swing states could determine Democrats' chances in November. NPR's Mara Liasson has more.
4: On Tuesday, Michigan voters will decide between a left-wing candidate, Abdul al-Sayed, and a more moderate candidate, Haley Stevens. They agree on most economic issues, policies to make housing, health care, and education more affordable, but they disagree on abolishing ICE and support for Israel. A new poll shows al-Sayed way ahead of Stevens in the primary, but losing by similar margins to the Republican candidate in the general election. In Wisconsin, left-wing candidate Francesca Hong is polling ahead in the Democratic primary for governor. If she's nominated, she could face Republican Congressman Tom Tiffany, an election denier who voted to overturn the 2020 presidential election. Both races could help answer the question, can left-wing Democrats win general elections in swing states? Mara Liasson, NPR News.
3: Years after COVID appeared, there's still no definitive answer on how it started. Early in the pandemic, U.S. officials speculated it started in a Chinese market where live animals were sold. Another theory is that it started in a lab in China. Dr. Ashish Jha served as COVID response coordinator for President Biden. He says he's now leaning toward the lab theory, but...
5: Here's the bottom line. No one in the United States knows for sure. The only people who know for sure are people... officials in China, and we still need transparency and accountability on that.
3: Speaking there on CNN's State of the Union, Dr. Anthony Fauci was called before a Senate committee last week over his handling of the virus, but refused to answer, citing his Fifth Amendment rights. A Spanish government representative visiting the enclave of Ceuta says the death toll from last week's surge of migrants arriving from Morocco has risen to at least 72. Spain says most of those who made it to the territory have now returned home to Morocco. But Terry Schultz reports the diplomatic uproar the incident caused in the EU continues.
6: The dramatically different responses to the Ceuta crisis from the European Union's top leaders illustrate how deeply divided the 27 governments are on migration and how worried they are about threats to the passport-free travel rights granted inside the bloc's borders. European Council President Antonio Costa, who's from Portugal, expressed his personal solidarity with Spain, but Costa was not able to speak on behalf of the EU because there's no unified stance. The majority of governments sound more like EU Commission President Ursula von der Leyen, who focuses on reinforcing control of EU borders. Spanish Prime Minister Pedro Sanchez has expressed outrage at what he calls polarizing positions. EU ambassadors meet Monday and interior ministers Tuesday to debate a collective response. For NPR News, I'm Terry Schultz in Brussels.
3: You're listening to NPR News from Washington. Americans' ideas about how to dispose of their bodies when they die are changing. Many people are considering greener methods like human composting. Scott Massione from member station WYPR reports Maryland is the home of the largest human composting facility in the country.
7: Human composting is when a body's put into a container with mulch and fungi to naturally decompose and come out as soil. That soil can go to loved ones or be donated to environmental projects. Earth Funeral in Elk Ridge, Maryland, runs the largest body composting facility in the country and has the capacity to process 126 bodies at once. Adrian Mathura bought a plan to be composted.
13: It's like my final gift to the earth when I die.
7: 14 states have legalized composting as a way to dispose of bodies. For NPR News, I'm Scott Massioni in Baltimore.
3: At the weekend box office, Spider-Man: Brand New Day made box office history in its debut weekend, becoming the second biggest North American opening ever, with an estimated $355 million in ticket sales. The film also made $572 million internationally, with China contributing about $121 million alone. That all adds up to a $927 million worldwide debut. The film attracted mostly young male audience. In second place, The Odyssey with $51 million. That's now taken in nearly $400 million domestically. I'm Janine Herbst. And you're listening to NPR News from Washington.
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11: You're listening to Throughline from NPR. I'm Rand Abdel-Fattah.
2: There's all sorts of elements of China which have slightly a Blade Runner aesthetic. And Shenzhen is one of these cities that really embody that.
11: The city of Shenzhen sits right on the southern coast of China. Its subway is one of the most rapidly expanding on the planet. Skyscrapers tower high above the city. By night, millions of bright neon lights punctuate an impressive modern skyline, like a futuristic cyberpunk fantasy. It's one of the country's industrial powerhouses. It's likely the place where all the parts in your smartphone are made. Almost 90% of the world's electronics are made there. It's a city defined by its manufacturing, technology, and innovation.
2: If I wanted to propose a grand synthesis for Americans to understand Shenzhen, it would be Detroit in its heyday of about 100 years ago to Silicon Valley today.
11: And that comparison is really important because the architect of this industrial city on China's coast was taking notes from American capitalism all the way back in the 1970s when China began to open itself up to the world. That man was Deng Xiaoping, China's paramount leader in the 1980s. When you go to Shenzhen today, you can still see his legacy everywhere you look.
0: So you've got this big billboard.
11: Deng Xiaoping is on it. In the background, the great skyline of Shenzhen. And he's looking at it as if to say,
0: I made this.
11: Today, it's easy to take for granted that China is one of the world's big superpowers and an economic rival to the U.S. But this transformation started as an experiment, a gamble by Deng Xiaoping, that he could turn China into an economic powerhouse. Shenzhen embodies that gamble. And so much of China's ascent globally as a superpower began with the vision set in motion by Deng. To make that vision real, he had to change China's relationship to the world and introduce capitalism to a society steeped in tradition and communist ideals. I'm Rand Abdel-Fattah. On this episode of Throughline from NPR, we tell the story of Deng Xiaoping's quest to open China, transform its economy, and make it the world's factory. Today, we tell the story of Deng Xiaoping's quest to open China, transform its economy, and make it the world's factory. And then we look at a company that we think of as being ultra-American, Walmart, and how its relationship with China has changed the way American retail functions. I want to take you back to a time before China was the global juggernaut it is today. It's May 1966, and the Chinese Communist Party, run by Chairman Mao Zedong, issues a warning: no capitalist infiltrators. Communism must survive. Wealth must be distributed and not held by individuals.
0: Mao Zedong's approach to economics was non-existent.
11: This is Carrie Brown, a professor of Chinese studies and director of the Lao China Institute at King's College London.
0: So 99% of the economy was in the hands of the state.
11: Mao's plan had been to industrialize the country through collective farming, which also diverted labor from other agricultural activities, leading to a plunge in grain production. People were starving. An estimated 30 million people died.
0: Mao was a believer in class struggle, a sort of social mobilization, and the Cultural Revolution was really driven by this idea to remake Chinese culture.
11: The Cultural Revolution was Chairman Mao's attempt to regain control over the party. His strategy was ruthless. There's a deliberate destruction of culture, ideas, customs, habits. Intellectuals were persecuted or imprisoned. Families were forced to destroy heirlooms to avoid persecution. The lives of citizens themselves were destroyed. Millions were forcibly relocated to the countryside and forced to perform manual labor. Visiting Western journalists covered the strict working conditions.
1: There are 7,000 workers in the Shanghai shipyard. They're constantly being reminded of their need to work for their fellow workers and for China.
0: The Maoist period seems like another planet.
11: Life in China was really dire. Society was in chaos. The country needed someone to help stem the bleeding.
0: Deng Xiaoping was not at all charismatic, but incredibly effective as a manager.
11: Deng Xiaoping was a true communist patriot. He served in the military and later wore many hats in the party. In the 1950s, he served as vice premier and vice chair of the Defense Council. He later served as the Communist Party's general secretary. Unlike Mao, who's considered the visionary, cult-like leader and dreamer of the party, Deng is different. He's practical, realistic.
2: He was a ferociously competent and very pragmatic dude.
11: This is Dan Wong, a writer specializing in contemporary China and author of Breakneck, China's Quest to Engineer the Future.
2: He was a short little dude, chain smoker of cigarettes.
0: Enormously strong personality. He was a tough, tough character. He had a spittoon by the side of his feet, which he spat into.
2: There are all of these accounts of foreign leaders meeting him and marveling at how expertly he would spit into a nearby spittoon because he was just able to hawk up so much mucus, just direct spit right in there.
11: Deng's pragmatic approach threatened Mao's project. He was a valuable confidant, yes, but Deng's ideas were pragmatic and growth-oriented, and Deng earns a reputation for being a little too innovative for comfort. Mao's rule and the communist project were paramount. So, like the rest of China, Deng succumbed to Mao's rule.
0: This was a man who was savagely attacked in the Cultural Revolution and had everything taken from him.
11: In the late 1960s, Deng Xiaoping was removed from his political post and his political titles were stripped. He and his family were sent far away.
0: To work in a tractor factory, I think in Jiangxi province. He was disgraced, punished, sent to the countryside.
11: Deng and his family are banished to work in that factory from 1969 to 1973. They're forced to read Mao Zedong thought. They live in a military compound. But while he's there, working at the factory, Deng Xiaoping has plenty of time to think about his country, about what had gone wrong with many of Mao's policies, about what might be possible.
0: He had this spiritual reawakening where he thought, why is it after 20-plus years of socialism, our country is still so poor and weak? I see all this poverty around me. Something's wrong.
11: By 1973, Deng was summoned back to Beijing. Another official with a good relationship to Deng convinces Mao to let him return. Deng rises in the ranks, becoming Mao's third in command.
0: I think we see that Deng Xiaoping was a really supremely competent administrator, and that China is a country which needs being administered, sort of like a continent rather than a country.
8: World leaders sent their condolences to Peking today, calling Mao the last giant of the century and one of the world's immortals.
11: But then, September 1976, Mao Zedong dies.
8: At the White House, President Ford called Chairman Mao a great man with vision and imagination.
11: The power structure in China, as it had existed in the Maoist era, totally collapsed. There was a period of chaotic power struggles as members of the party tried to claim control. But when the dust finally settled, Deng remained.
0: They needed the skills of someone like Deng Xiaoping, and so he was allowed to come back to Beijing and to be part of the kind of new system. He also did have a plan.
11: A radically new economy. One opening itself up to science, technology, business, and new big ideas from all over the world. It didn't matter what its political system was. The trick here for Deng was to develop a political system that could fit the unique needs of China at this moment. In complete disarray, diverse, very poor, but a nation with a deep cultural history. Deng cannot simply import another system into China. He had to develop something as unique as its needs. By 1977, he's looking over at nations like the UK and the US and thinking, we need to embrace some of what's going on over there, the free market. But he also doesn't want to go full-on capitalism.
0: Well, we don't like capitalists, but they are able to produce what we can't, which is GDP growth. We have to find a way of doing that without being contaminated by them. He was the key architect of that. That's what he's called in China, the key architect of the reform process.
11: By 1978, newly minted paramount leader Deng Xiaoping wants to carry out his plan to bring wealth to the people of China for maybe the first time in the modern era. He didn't know exactly how. Taking a stab at this would be almost like feeling around for the stepping stones as he crossed the river, a favorite saying of his. He's 74 years old by this point, back in the Communist Party in Beijing. By now, he's losing his hearing. There's a meeting with high-ranking members of the party overseeing the government and the military.
0: But there was a big meeting in Beijing, in a hotel, actually, a military hotel.
11: From that meeting comes the start of a project. Socialism with Chinese characteristics. It's Deng's brainchild, a system where small private businesses could operate, and employees working in those businesses could receive bonuses. Deng and his comrades argue that in order to reach the communist ideal, China needs to go through capital development.
0: It allowed sort of entrepreneurialism and foreign capital to come to China.
11: Under Deng's vision, China would finally open itself up to the world to allow it to rejoin the international system.
0: And so these things were complete heresy before, but because of these few words in a high-level speech, they became okay. And from that point on, it was good to get rich.
11: And in that good-to-get-rich spirit, Deng went on a big trip to America for some inspiration. That's after the break. 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
11: 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Today, the story of Deng Xiaoping's quest to open China to the world.
15: This house belongs to all Americans, people who are firmly dedicated to a world of friendship and peace. And Vice Premier Deng, on behalf of all Americans, I welcome you here to our house.
0: So Deng Xiaoping went to America in 1979.
16: Deng Xiaoping was welcomed to Washington today by President Carter, the two leaders promising to work for peace and stability in the Pacific and the world at large.
15: Your visit here, Mr. Vice Premier, is an important milestone in the development of friendly relations between the United States of America and the People's Republic of China.
11: So this trip to America is a huge deal. Deng was the first Chinese communist leader to visit the United States.
16: Shouting protesters marred the South Lawn ceremony a bit, but Carter carried on with his speech.
0: When Jimmy Carter became president, he kind of did, very end of 1978, shift diplomatic recognition from Taiwan to China. And so Deng very quickly, I think in January or February of 1979, went to America. And, you know, kind of these are more innocent times. He went to a rodeo in Texas.
11: It was big news. This Chinese communist leader was eating barbecue and going full cowboy.
0: And famously sort of wore this 10-gallon hat, which is about the same size as him. He's like one of those cartoon characters, that little sort of like cartoon character. When he wears a hat, it's half the size of its body. He famously wore this hat in the stadium, and it got huge coverage in America.
11: Deng went on to other U.S. cities on his trip. He encouraged American business people to invest in China, academics to collaborate on scholarship, and generally advocated for more exchanges between the countries.
0: So he went to the Boeing factory in Seattle, and this has never happened before. Deng Xiaoping, this diehard, 100% committed communist leader, became very popular in America.
11: When Deng looked at the economic model in America, he learned a lot. And he wanted China to learn those lessons, too.
0: The lessons were very profound. The need for industrialization and a decent technology infrastructure. The importance of education.
2: There was a very intentional effort by Deng Xiaoping, the then leader, to say, well, you know, who is the most successful country in the world? It's not really the Soviet Union. It's much more the Americans. And so why don't we adopt practices closer to America? And my view is that China adopted absolutely everything from the United States, aside from the political system.
0: China decided that its only great asset was plentiful, well-educated, cheap labor.
11: Deng wants some of what he sees in America for his own people, the prosperity, the economic freedom. But was there a way to do that within communist China? How could he let some freedom trickle in without losing the architecture of a communist society? He needed a bubble, a place where he could experiment with capitalism without letting the contagion loose. In concert with other advisors as part of the economic reforms, Deng established something called special economic zones, spots where business and trade laws are a little more relaxed than the rest of the country. In 1980, Deng and the party opened the first three special economic zones, one of which was Shenzhen, a small city on the coast near Hong Kong.
0: Shenzhen was a fishing kind of, well, it wasn't a village, it was a whole kind of county that had about 300,000 people, but it was rural. And if you stood in Hong Kong in 1978, you would have looked across to mostly fields and rivers, you know, very rural scenery.
2: Shenzhen did not have a great deal of industry. It was a lot of low slung buildings that were making things like harvesting oysters.
11: Why did Deng see Shenzhen as a good place to experiment with the idea?
0: Well, special economic zones were to engage with capitalism, but at arm's length. So to allow very designated areas where you could control these sort of nasty capitalist behaviors in case they got out of hand.
11: Special economic zones would allow Deng to introduce the foreign market in these little city laboratories where market reforms could be tested. The idea was that you could mitigate state regulation and taxes, and the zones would attract foreign businesses. The city received loans from Chinese banks, new roads were built, housing, water, power. A brand new Shenzhen was on its way.
0: But the scale in Shenzhen was what made it unique. Shenzhen, when it developed, was a crazy, crazy sort of, you know, Wild West sort of place.
11: After Deng made Shenzhen a special economic zone in 1980, rural citizens flocked to it. A job in Shenzhen was a ticket to a totally different life. Soon, businesses from around the world moved their manufacturing to Shenzhen.
0: It became, in many ways, the factory for the whole world.
11: Well into the 1980s and 90s, the city grew at an alarming rate, now colloquially referred to as Shenzhen speed.
0: It had 40% growth a year You mean literally building, you know, like half the city in a year. So it just was growth, growth, growth, even if it wasn't particularly sustainable. So this was one huge experiment.
11: Deng's bet on Shenzhen and the special economic zones of the reform process offered powerful lessons.
2: Let's be open, welcome foreign investment, be ready to learn from other countries, and move up the technology ladder in part through foreign help. Sounds like a great formula for reindustrialization.
11: Shenzhen was just the beginning. More and more businesses moved in over the coming decades. Titans of industry, advertising their products in America, like Apple, Walmart, and Procter & Gamble, started moving operations to China.
0: But it created massive distortions so that you got huge inflation in 1989 and massive party corruption.
11: China was growing at breakneck speed, but the bottom was going to give out at some point.
17: They're butchering people.
18: In China today, they are saying the streets are rivers of blood, the aftermath of a youth-driven movement for change that has ended in the deaths of hundreds, perhaps thousands.
11: That's after the break. You're listening to Throughline from NPR. You're listening to Throughline from NPR. I'm Rund Abdelfattah. Today, China's complicated journey to becoming the world's factory, and the legacy of the man who pioneered the transformation of China's economy, Deng Xiaoping. The only known American television interview Deng Xiaoping gave was in 1986. He sat down with Mike Wallace on 60 Minutes.
20: Everybody asks the question, Deng Xiaoping has done a wonderful job here in the last few years with modernization. The economy is better. People are not afraid as they were. But after Deng Xiaoping, we don't know what's going to happen. Perhaps it could go back to the bad old days.
21: There will be no turning back. When one tries to find out whether the existing policy is here to stay, he should first examine whether the policy is correct, whether the policy is right for the country and the people, and whether the life of the people is gradually improving under the policy. So long as the people think the existing policy is correct, whoever wants to change it will be brought down.
11: Deng Xiaoping's reform process instigated the most profound economic development China had ever seen. But with that amount of change, that quickly, a completely different Communist Party presided over the country.
0: The party became almost like a business rather than a political movement.
11: This is Carrie Brown, a professor of Chinese studies and director of the Lao China Institute at King's College London.
0: And all of this sort of built up to the events over April to June 1989.
11: The Tiananmen Square massacre.
17: It looked like a battleground.
11: Students protested for a different China.
17: Ambulance drivers were prevented from getting into the square when the troops were trying to take it over.
11: But the government imposed martial law.
17: Every main intersection, there were burnt out vehicles, there was broken glass, pools of blood, twisted road signs, smashed barricades and fences. The violence happened all over the city last night.
0: Students protested over a whole series of things, but mostly corruption, the prices of things, kind of just very frustrated, and put up the goddess of democracy in Tiananmen Square.
17: They were pushed in something of a panic down from the steps of the monument, and people were crushed.
11: The tail end of the Soviet Union's existential threat to capitalism already happened. The protests in Tiananmen Square are no accident. It's an eruption, an extension of Deng's vision of opening up the country. The protesters argued that for the country to be truly modern, it should embrace democracy.
0: The party, though, just couldn't compromise. It did not compromise. It was an existential threat. they did turn their military on protesting, mostly protesting students, but some protesting workers, pretty brutally.
11: Deng ordered the military to crush demonstrators, with estimates between hundreds or possibly thousands of deaths.
0: At the time, I remember kind of observing this from Britain. The idea really was that China was going to close the door, that it was not going to continue developing its economy because it had been too risky.
11: There was international outcry. The massacre threatened China's future and Deng's progress.
4: The RASPI student broadcast system keeps up a constant barrage of announcements about protests in other cities, about new calls for the resignation of China's top leaders.
11: Would Deng Xiaoping be a part of China's future? Could communism survive in China after such a public catastrophe? The shorter answer, yes and yes.
0: So what we see after 1989 is the appearance of this very specific form of Chinese capitalism, but with socialist characteristics and with a very strong insistence on it being a Chinese model with Chinese cultural characteristics. Democracy and the democracy movement was stopped in 1989 and never really has really come back to China.
11: Following the events in 1989, Deng, then nearing his late 80s, retreated from view, his image tainted by the bloody demonstrations. He was old, and perhaps his reign as the key architect of China's economic reform had come to a close.
0: Well, there were rumors almost every month about him being dead.
11: But Deng Xiaoping was a man who had been twice purged by Chairman Mao himself. In January of 1992, at the age of 87, Deng did something extraordinary. Once again, he goes on a southern tour of China. He gives speeches arguing that reform was necessary and China would not turn its back on foreign investment. He's saying, if China chooses to give up on socialism, reform and opening up, economic development and improving people's livelihoods, then it has chosen certain death. In other words, a brave, market-oriented approach could work with socialism. And Deng brought his message to other cities.
0: After the famous southern tour of Deng Xiaoping in early 1992, China really basically said, there's the path of reform or the path of perdition. We have to reform.
11: On January 19th, he arrived in his sacred Shenzhen. While he was there, he observed what Shenzhen had become since he had designated it a special economic zone just over a decade earlier. The crowds greeted him, Uncle Deng.
0: There was a big crowd around him. He had a sort of emperor-like figure. He was retired, but of course he was the most consequential leader of his generation.
11: Deng's swan song, his final message, was clear. This was his legacy. The continued opening up of China. There would be no going back.
0: From the southern tour, within a few months, not immediately, there was a massive influx of foreign investment, foreign interest. Suddenly, the doors opened and there were way more, you know, kind of foreign businesses going there. And it was a high risk but high return environment. So over the 90s, you also got, you know, kind of significant finance companies like J.P. Morgan or the Bank of America. Or you saw more and more McDonald's restaurants. The biggest McDonald's in the world was in Wanfujian in Beijing, Kentucky Fried Chicken. And I think the 90s were really a kind of period of great experimentation. So, you know, you'd see many speculative business people come. In the 1990s, China's GDP growth was 10% a year most years. After 1991. And that was just something companies couldn't ignore.
11: Migrant laborers who moved to places like Shenzhen were able to make money, but their lives were really hard. The working conditions were tough. Unionization efforts were thwarted. For all the promise of Deng's unique capitalism, there was considerable human cost. Deng Xiaoping died in February of 1997. Since then, China has undergone even further economic development and expansion. In December 2001, it officially joined the World Trade Organization.
0: By 2006, I remember going around China and everywhere was growing like crazy. It was unbelievable. The greatest period of on scale growth any country in history has achieved.
5: Xi Jinping walked out to face the world, now one of its most powerful politicians. The men on this stage rule over 1.3 billion people.
11: By 2013, Xi Jinping had become the paramount leader of China, and the nation he presides over now is one marked by Deng's strong influence. But there are some key differences.
0: It's different scale, and I think that's where Xi differentiates himself from previous leaders. He is leading a China which they created, they contributed to the creation of, but which is so much more powerful and so much more capable and has greater capacity, and he's the politician mandated to do something with that.
11: China has defined itself as a manufacturing superpower, with Shenzhen serving as a symbol, and America is its favorite customer. Both nations sort of depend on each other in a symbiotic relationship, but China's technological advancements are changing the dynamic for the future.
9: Overnight, the high-stakes handshake between superpowers. Chinese President Xi welcoming President Trump back to China for the first time in nearly a decade.
0: It's kind of China's power under Deng was sort of three-dimensional. Now we've got this four-dimensional power because we've got not just investment, manufacturing, and you know, kind of the market of China. We've got technology. And that is something that no other Chinese leadership in modern history has had to kind of really deal with and work out, how do we leverage this?
11: In May of this year, President Trump visited China and addressed President Xi Jinping.
19: President Xi, I want to thank you very much.
11: They talked about global trade, security issues, and the two countries' business relationship. The U.S. knows this relationship with China is essential to its own economy.
0: It's a massive historic opportunity, and it gives China different kinds of power because as it creates more technology, the West has to basically hit this opportunity cost of, we don't like your values, we don't like what you're doing diplomatically, but the problem is that if we don't deal with you, we're not going to get this technology that you're doing that might be important to us. But if we do deal with you, we're going to basically be strengthening all these things we don't like. It's the ultimate dilemma. And I don't think anyone solved this, and I don't think it is really soluble.
11: Think of the relationship between the two countries like a snake eating its tail, one feeding the other, as much political rivals as they are capitalist collaborators.
19: It's an honor to be your friend, and the relationship between China and the USA is going to be better than ever before.
11: And just off screen from this scene playing out today is Deng Xiaoping in the distant wings, who first set it all in motion.
0: Now China is a technology superpower. That is a totally new ballgame.
11: Coming up, the story of how Walmart helped turn China into the world's factory. You're listening to Throughline from NPR.
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11: 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I'm Rund Abdelfattah. 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Walmart.
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0: might seem out of place in China, the company has been operating there for decades. Although it had the hallmark Walmart features of the stores back in the U.S.,
1: like low prices and the Walmart colors and the smiley faces,
0: this Walmart she visited was really different.
1: In the aisles, I saw a monk in saffron robes and a People's Liberation officer shopping.
0: On the sales floor, a frenzied retail scene unfolded like a rowdy auction.
1: Totally lively, like you have the sales workers, young women on the sales floor, like pounding drums, yelling the day's discounts in like these tinny loudspeakers.
0: The room is loud. Hundreds of sales workers shout deals, deals, more deals.
1: In Chinese, what they call this is renao, like hot noise, this really lively, festive environment that didn't look anything like the ghostly, empty aisles of Walmart that I had heard about in the United States.
0: The sizzle of meat in a stir fry mixes with the voices of employees giving speeches about laundry detergent.
1: It just really piqued my curiosity. Like, how did this happen? What's the story behind Walmart in China?
0: That's the show we've got for you today. The story of how one retailer helped turn China into the world's factory, eventually becoming the single largest U.S. importer of Chinese consumer goods, surpassing the trade volume of entire countries. And while we think of Walmart as ultra-American, its relationship with China fundamentally changed the way American retail functions.
2: If you come in and help me or want to learn the business for a while, I'll pay you 35 cents an hour.
0: Long before Walmart became one of the biggest retailers in the world, a guy in the Ozarks had an idea to cut prices and offer goods to regular people. His name was Sam Walton, and he began building his retail empire when he opened his first Five and Dime store in Arkansas.
2: We got the store at Fayetteville started, didn't we?
3: Right.
2: And it became very successful.
0: About a decade later is where this story begins.
1: He started his first Walmart in 1962 in Rogers, Arkansas.
0: In the 1960s, American manufacturing was core to the American economy, accounting for one out of every three non-farming jobs. Think assembly lines, Bethlehem Steel, General Motors. Discount stores gained popularity with the growing American working class. Sam Walton called his Walmart. His name literally baked into the store's DNA. Its name was short. So few letters meant Sam could save some money on the store's sign. From its earliest days, Sam's project with Walmart was crystal clear.
1: To cut every expense that was not central to offering the lowest prices possible.
0: The store's mottos were plastered on big posters inside the store. We sell for less, and satisfaction guaranteed. Soon, another store came, then another. Walmart stores popped up across rural areas in Missouri and Oklahoma, often driving smaller store competitors out of business. Walmart was a visionary retail company for a couple of big reasons. It built discount stores in rural areas where everyday low prices would appeal to customers living in small towns. And Sam was ruthless about how to sustain those low prices, cutting down on operational costs.
1: But also really eliminating wholesalers, eliminating distributors, eliminating anyone who got in the way of the relationship between the retail store and the factory.
2: We've kept our prices lower than our competitors' prices. We've led the nation in cost of doing business, in sales per square foot, in all the measurements you can imagine.
0: And while he was tough with business partners, he took a different approach with those who worked in his stores. Sam was known as a kind of down-home guy. He drove a pickup truck around to say hi to employees.
2: Our company's built on people. The success we've had is because of our people.
1: He was really trying to create something like a kind of populist culture. Everybody uses first names. There's no honorifics, no titles, all the badges.
4: Including Sam himself, right?
1: Including Sam himself. So if you see pictures of Sam, you'll see he's wearing a badge like every other worker, and on his badge, it says Sam.

0: Sam's Walmart embraced something called the inverted pyramid. Hourly employees and customers were at the top of the store hierarchy, and managers were at the bottom. The idea was to communicate to the workers that they mattered. Managers acted more like coaches or mentors. At a Walmart, a worker was, in Sam's words, an associate, not merely an employee.
1: All of our associates believe it. We've made partners out of our folks rather than employees.
0: There was even a Walmart mantra. Look each customer within 10 feet in the eye, greet them, and pledge, quote, "So help me, Sam."
2: We here at our store and all the Walmarts, we treat people how we want to be treated. And if you go out of your way a little bit, it comes back.
3: Hey, what's up?
2: There's a reason for me to be here.
0: This allegiance to Sam's ethos may sound similar to the ideology taking hold in communist China in the 60s and early 70s.
4: A colleague of mine who did some research on Walmart managers, they believe that Sam Walton had actually read Mao Zedong thought. The works of Mao Zedong. And that because the Walmart culture seems so resonant with elements of Mao's thought and Mao's egalitarianism.
0: Walmart went public in 1970. To keep growing, Sam needed a different way to supply his expanding retail empire without raising prices.
4: But there were a lot of obstacles, infrastructural and organizational obstacles in his way.
0: So Sam encouraged American manufacturers to cut their costs, which was easier said than done.
4: American manufacturers are not able to offer the low-cost goods that are available.
0: By the late 1970s, the American manufacturing industry was having a huge identity crisis. Unable to compete with the low wages abroad, American manufacturing jobs began migrating east. China and East Asia became a hub, and a lot of American companies start moving over.
4: Nike is an important importer. Atari, those original video consoles. Americans were losing their jobs as manufacturing was moving from the United States to South Korea and, of course, to China. So with this concern, its shoppers were especially, Walmart was offering low prices, and so its shoppers were mostly working class. These were the people who were losing their jobs.
0: As the supply chain and manufacturing continued to move overseas in the 1980s, Sam knew this was a major problem for his business. His customer base was hurting financially.
5: What are we looking at? $149 billion as a deficit this year in trade? $149 billion, up from $123 billion. I wonder how many jobs that would represent in this country.
0: So in 1985, Walmart launched something called the Buy American Initiative.
6: Jim Von Grimp is Walmart's head of corporate affairs, and he says Sam Walton's Buy America program is really a simple concept.
7: We should contact all of our vendors and make sure that they knew that we had an active interest in buying American-made products where we could.
0: Newly minted as the richest man in America by Forbes by the mid-80s, Sam wrote long letters to thousands of manufacturers in the U.S.
4: Sam Walton and his firm began to negotiate with these American manufacturers to try to lower their costs as much as possible.
0: He wanted Walmart to sell American-made products, but there was a catch. These American manufacturers had to match competitor prices and improve their productivity, something increasingly difficult with the competition building abroad.
4: So he's really trying to, what we call, squeeze these manufacturers and at the same time benefit symbolically in terms of its branding, in terms of its promotional materials from this work in the part of this working class constituency kind of associate itself with American workers.
8: It's a terrible thing to see a plant die. It can take a whole community with it. It's happening all too often in America today. At Walmart, we want to do something about it. As one of America's leading retailers, we've made it our policy to seek out well-made American products. And when there is one of equal value, we'll put it on the
0: shelf. But for all the Buy American initiative did to appeal to American workers and customers who had lost their jobs, and as hard as they tried to align themselves with this 100% American-made project, Sam and Walmart had been seduced by a new cost-cutting strategy. Imports. Long before they launched the Buy American campaign, Walmart, too, had quietly begun sourcing more of its merchandise from China.
4: In 1992, NBC, I think it was Dateline, produced a news segment reporting that a number of Walmart goods in its stores that said made in America were actually made in other countries.
0: The move fit the bill for Sam's cost-cutting priorities: lower taxes, but above all, cheap labor. The 80s were a period of dramatic economic transformation for China.
4: China experienced the fastest growth of any economy on Earth as the world opens up and offers its inexpensive labor up, its inexpensive, docile, ununionized labor that is under the control of authoritarian regimes and banned from unionizing. Everybody is moving abroad. If a company wants to survive, it is absolutely imperative for it to move its manufacturing offshore. It has really no other choice. It's offshore or, you know, go out of business.
0: As China's economy was booming, Walmart also soared. In 1981, Walmart opened its first buying office in Hong Kong. And by 1988, it was the most profitable American retailer. In 1996, Walmart opened its first brick-and-mortar store in China.
4: This is when the global supply chain really begins to get its start.
0: By the 1990s, China was one of the cheapest places for foreign countries to do business. Sam Walton's successor even encouraged business students to learn Chinese. By 2000, Walmart had become one of the largest companies in the world, with over $150 billion in sales. The buy cheap and sell cheap approach became Walmart's marquee strategy. It set the standard for other American companies to move overseas as well.
4: Walmart, by the 2000s, Walmart is importing, like, you know, it's about 10% of all imports into the U.S. from China is Walmart's imports.
0: Behind that curtain of enormous success were tough working conditions in those Chinese factories. Long working hours, aggressive anti-union efforts. Many who worked in the factories were migrant workers from rural villages.
4: Were migrating, sometimes very, very far, by train, a couple of days to these factories. A disproportionate number are women. There's a lot of young, very young women leaving, 16, 15, and going to these factories to earn money that they can send home.
0: They often lived in dormitories next to the factory.
4: They're on demand. They are forced to perform overtime. This is just cruel. It's cruel, the work.
3: How aware were they of these conditions, and did they care?
4: Well, activists were telling them. They were raising awareness. There was no shortage of information about conditions in these factories. A convenient part of this outsourcing system of manufacturing is that Walmart can claim a distance. They can claim they don't know what's going on in Chinese factories because they're so far away.
0: Walmart stores unionized in China in 2006, but the union has significant management involvement. Still, Walmart has remained in China. It has a $1.2 billion investment in supply chain infrastructure through 2029. There are now nearly 280 Walmart stores in China. In response to this episode, Walmart said in a statement, quote, "We work with suppliers around the world and hold them to rigorous standards. Across China, we believe working conditions have improved over time, including since Walmart entered the market. We expect our suppliers to follow the law and our responsible sourcing standards related to wages, hours, and safe working conditions, which help us collectively respect workers and serve our customers." End quote. The Walmart story began in Northwest Arkansas. Its next phase was the Pearl River Delta. The distance between those two places is a story about the relationship between the U.S. and China. Close in some ways, distant in others.
3: The truth is, the U.S. is very deeply dependent on China, and China is deeply dependent on the U.S. as a market, as a consumer market, right?
4: Yeah, I mean, it's a good issue to puzzle over. You have political rivals, but capitalist allies.
0: And that's it for this week's show. I'm Rund Abdelfattah. Throughline was created by me and Ramtin Arablouei. This episode was produced by me and
9: Amy Padula,
4: Jasmine Romero,
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0: Thank you to Johannes Durge and Cheyenne Butler. Fact-checking for this episode was done by Kevin Vogel. This episode was mixed by Robert Rodriguez. Some archival footage from this episode comes from Independent Television News. Special thanks to Anthony Kuhn, Vincent Nee, Jane Gilvin, and Barclay Walsh. Music for this episode was composed by Ramtin and his band, Drop Electric, which includes
10: Naveed Marvi,
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0: And finally, if you have an idea or liked something you heard on the show, please write us at throughline@npr.org. And if you're open to us giving you a call back, leave your number too. 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Also, make sure to follow us on Apple, Spotify, or the NPR app. That way, you'll never miss an episode. 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
20: And now it's time for Headlines of Yore. I'm Avi Wolfman-Arendt. Today's headline comes from the Public Ledger on July 30th, 1850, the Female Medical College of Pennsylvania. Below that headline, an article announcing the first medical school in the world for women. Founded by Quakers, the Female Medical College of Pennsylvania opened in 1850 near the corner of 7th and Arch Streets. For 120 years, it remained an independent, single-sex institution. The school educated generations of pioneering doctors from all over the globe. The first Swedish woman, Syrian woman, and Indian woman to obtain MDs all came through what was later renamed the Women's Medical College of Pennsylvania. The institution began admitting men in the 1970s and was later absorbed by Drexel. And that's not the only change in the 176 years since the school's founding. Today, a majority of American medical school students are women. And that's this week's Headline of Yore.
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0: I'm Lee C. Camp, and this is No Small Endeavor, exploring what it means to live a good life.
1: There was a sense in which we were effectively selfish, self-replicating genes and unwinding enzymes which had accidentally acquired consciousness, but the consciousness added up to nothing, and you'd better just whistle in the dark and make the best of it.
0: That's Anglican priest and poet Malcolm Guite discussing his early education in the UK, which he says taught him to disengage his innate sense of wonder and imagination.
1: We have disenchanted ourselves, in a sense, in relation to the world. So I don't think we need so much a spell for reenchantment as to undisenchant ourselves and be open again.
0: Today we discuss his journey back to a re-enchanted vision of the world, the poetry that inspires him, and his latest project, Merlin's Isle, an Arthuriad.
1: I think the world is still tingling and alive with all the meaning that God put in it, but we've chosen to ignore it.
0: All coming right up.
2: Live from NPR News in Washington, I'm Janine Hurst. President Trump says he's paused attacks on Iran, posting on social media last night that the two countries agreed to the outline of a deal. He says he agreed to cancel the attack subject to being able to rapidly make a deal. Ariane Tabatabi is with the Chicago Council on Global Affairs and also served in the State and Defense Departments during the Biden administration. She says it appears to be similar to the Memorandum of Understanding signed between the U.S. and Iran in June.
3: There is the cycle that we have entered into for months now where we're seeing periods of escalation and escalatory rhetoric followed by, hey, we're very close to a deal. We're going to get there, and essentially walking back the threats. So, you know, I think President Trump had overestimated how much he could achieve militarily. And I think Iran might now be overestimating what it can achieve diplomatically based on this cycle that we're in.
2: Speaking there to NPR's Morning Edition. Police in Twin Falls, Idaho, have identified the suspect in yesterday's mass shooting that left at least three people dead, seven injured. Boise State Public Radio's James Dawson has more.
4: Police say the gunman was 24-year-old Chad Williams, who opened fire at an In-N-Out Burger at about 2:30 Saturday afternoon before dying from a self-inflicted gunshot wound. Speaking at a press conference, Twin Falls County Sheriff Jack Johnson praised a local resident and an off-duty state trooper who shot back at Williams.
5: These people are true heroes in our community, and their actions diverted the shooter and no doubt saved many lives.
4: In-N-Out issued a statement confirming one of the dead worked at the restaurant. Identities of the victims have not been released. Several of those injured are still being treated at a local hospital. For NPR News, I'm James Dawson in Boise.
2: Investors on Wall Street will get a better picture of the country's employment with the release of the latest jobs data this week. All top companies, such as McDonald's, will also post their earnings. NPR's Rafael Nam has more.
6: After softer than expected job growth in June, investors would be keen to see whether that was a one-off or part of a slowing trend in the labor market. That data comes as investors are still adjusting to Kevin Warsh's tenure as the new Federal Reserve Chair. The Fed last week kept interest rates steady, even as inflation remains fairly high. A slowing labor market could further complicate the Fed's job, although there will be plenty of time to ponder things, since the next policy meeting is not until September. Investors will also be eyeing earnings, including from McDonald's, as well as Airbnb, which could see a boost thanks to bookings related to the World Cup. Rafael Nam, NPR News.
2: U.S. futures contracts are trading higher at this hour. Dow futures up about 0.3%. You're listening to NPR News. From Washington. Authorities in Moscow are investigating a bombing at a restaurant last night that killed at least three people as a terrorist attack. They say a woman tried to enter the restaurant's terrace carrying a box. She was stopped by a security guard and the box exploded, killing the woman, the guard, and a third person. Russian media is reporting that several high-ranking Russian military officials were at the restaurant at the time. The USDA says it's doing more to help combat the New World screwworm, a parasite affecting livestock in the southwestern U.S., mainly in Texas. It's allocating $25 million for another sterile fly dispersal facility, this time in Arizona. There's already one in Texas. Nina Kravinsky with member station KJZZ has more.
7: The USDA announced the facility in the Arizona border town of Douglas, around 1,000 miles from the existing facility in Texas. The Arizona facility will disperse sterile New World screwworm flies, which mate with normal screwworm flies to dwindle the population, a method USDA says is the most effective for eradicating the flesh-eating parasite. The border has been closed to livestock from Mexico for over a year to protect against the spread of the parasite, but is set to reopen next month starting in Douglas, Arizona. Neither Arizona nor its southern neighbor, Sonora, have confirmed any cases of New World screwworm, as both Mexico and the U.S. work to fight their own outbreaks. For NPR News, I'm Nina Kravinsky in Hermosillo, Mexico.
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0: I'm Lee C. Camp. This is No Small Endeavor, exploring what it means to live a good life.
1: There was a sense in which we were effectively selfish, self-replicating genes and unwinding enzymes which had accidentally acquired consciousness, but the consciousness added up to nothing, and you'd better just whistle in the dark and make the best of it.
0: That's Malcolm Guite. Malcolm is an Anglican priest, poet, and life fellow of Girton College at Cambridge. Here he's talking about the education he received at an all-boys boarding school in the UK. The son of a British Methodist preacher and medieval historian, Malcolm had spent his early years outside of England in Nigeria, Rhodesia, and Canada, where his mother recited poetry to him by heart and taught him the myths and legends of ancient Europe, including the stories of the Grail and Arthur and Camelot. But when Malcolm turned 14, his father decided that his son was insufficiently formed in his British identity and sent him back to school in England. There he would live in a boarding house with about 60 or 70 other boys. The experience for young Malcolm was, well...
1: I was very unprepared for the loneliness. I was unprepared for some of the bullying that went on and other forms of oppression in this kind of school. The full-on application of, if you like, the secular narrative, which was that belief and Christianity belonged to the childhood of mankind. So that was a view I began to hold. And of course, it gave you the immense advantage of being superior to everybody else in the past, including your parents.
0: Adrift in a culture he could not recognize as his own, Malcolm withdrew, grew sullen, and tried its best to assimilate into the stiff upper lip ethos of British boarding school life. Until one day, at 16, he visited the home of the great English poet John Keats on a sightseeing trip. And there, for the first time, he read the poem Ode to a Nightingale.
1: I was very grumpy and moody and depressed when I was dragged there by an aunt of mine. And, you know, I was reading the poem on the wall because there was nothing better to do while she went round all the exhibits. It starts very unpromisingly, you know, my heart aches and a drowsy numbness pains my sense as though of hemlock I had drunk or emptied some dull opiate to the drains 1 minute past and lethe words had sunk. So, like, dull, ache, sunk, leafy, you know, I was there.
0: Keats had written the poem in a period of deep despair, shortly after the death of his brother to tuberculosis. Malcolm seemingly recognized something of his own depths of depression in that of Keats. And then...
1: the poem suddenly lifts off into this transcendent beauty. And he doesn't even tell you that he's heard a nightingale singing. He just says... 'Tis not through envy of thy happy lot, but being too happy in thine happiness, that thou, light-winged dryad of the trees, in some melodious plot of beech and green and shadows numberless, singest of summer in full-throated ease. And I'm reading this and be like, what was that?
0: Something began to awaken in Malcolm, something beyond boarding school and homesickness and the cynicism of his peers.
1: And then he's kind of calling for wine in the poem, you know, he's saying, oh, for a draught of vintage full of the warm south. I was just amazed. But of course, he goes further. And then he realizes this beauty is confronting his mortality. And yet there is something immortal going on here. Thou must not born for death, immortal bird. And then out of nowhere, suddenly appears the biblical figure of Ruth. And he imagines Ruth hearing a nightingale just like he is. The song finds her into the sad heart of Ruth, when sick for home, she stood in tears amidst the alien corn. The poem was making me admit I was sick for home, but not just home that I knew. Towards the very end of the poem, he has this extraordinary image where he imagines the song of the bird opening something. Kind of at the back of the poem, there's a window. He says, the song hath charmed open, magic casements opening on perilous seas and fairy lands forlorn. This yearning. And then he comes back to himself, but he can still hear the bird. It's getting further away. And the poem ends with this completely open question. It says, fled is that music. Do I wake or sleep?
0: This unexpected encounter with beauty, made manifest by the poetry of Keats, opened Malcolm up to the possibility that there was something more.
1: When I walked into that house, I think I was ready to have a completely reductive explanation of everything. But when I walked out, I felt something irreducible had happened. That I didn't doubt that there were all kinds of synapses firing and that you could have done interesting brain chemistry on me while I was experiencing the poem. But I had no doubt equally that the brain chemistry would never explain the poem. So what that experience did, it cracked open the kind of heavy, reductive, super analytic material account of things that I had, and it opened the possibility of transcendence, and it made me realize that there's some sort of link between that transcendence and beauty, and there's something beyond death in the beauty.
0: This transcendent experience marked a new beginning, leading to a multifaceted vocation as an Anglican priest, acclaimed poet, Cambridge academic, and singer-songwriter, all dedicated to re-enchanting a world enkindled with an expansive imagination. His latest project is a 4-volume epic poem titled Merlin's Isle, an Arthuriad. The first volume is Galahad and the Grail. It's available now. And there, Malcolm retells these tales for a new generation, convinced that these old stories know something that we have forgotten, that they're older and wiser than we are, you'll hear him say. And that buried in the legends of Arthur, under all the swords and armor and chivalry, is not a fantasy about acquiring power and might, but rather a warning about it. That is, that the legendary sword Excalibur says on one side, take me up, and yet on the other is inscribed this warning, cast me away. Today, my lovely conversation with Malcolm Guite, who joined us from the English countryside, complete with a head full of long white hair, a long white beard, and his pipe. Malcolm Guite, welcome to No Small Endeavor.
1: I'm delighted to be here. Thank you for having me.
0: Yeah, grateful to have you. I wonder, I read some stories about your having been born in Nigeria and then a mother who would read you Arthurian legends. What are some of the earliest images, smells, visions, memories that you have of that early childhood experience?
1: Well, yes, I was born in Nigeria, in the town of Ibadan, and I have good memories of that. Well, I was about 5 or 6 when we left Nigeria, but my mother had a vast treasury of poetry and story and song, which she could just summon at will, and which was genuinely enchanting. I mean, one of the reasons why I'm now writing an Arthurian, she told me the stories of Arthur, but between them, my parents read me all the Narnia books and The Hobbit. My imagination was, to borrow a phrase of Lewis's, sort of baptized in a way through that. But she also recited poetry, and every time it came to Burns Night, she was Scottish, but she spoke with a kind of fairly standard, what we call RP, received pronunciation accent, but she could slip back into broad Scots whenever she wanted to. So she'd sometimes say to me, "Heave the gift of the gab very galloping," but then she'd almost say, always follow it up with the phrase, "Your tongue will get you hung." But she recited Burns on Burns Night. It was absolutely magnificent, yeah.
0: You're sent to a boarding school at some point in England. Do I understand correctly that during that time you began to question faith or lose faith or walk away from faith?
1: My father was a Methodist local preacher. I mean, he had a tremendous sense that God is everywhere, and there's no distinction in the sacred and the secular. You know, if you're playing cricket or anything else, it doesn't have to be a pious activity. So I did have this sense of God being everywhere, but I was unprepared for the secular narrative that what was ascribed to God could now be understood in terms of physics and biology and chemistry and the physical events that go on in the head, which we mistake for thought and soul and feeling and originality and all of these things.
0: How do you account now, decades later, looking back, that it was poetry that would crack that open for you as opposed to, say, some sort of apologetical or propositional kind of argument about immanence?
1: Why was it poetry? I think it's partly because there was a layer of poetry underneath everything that was already there from my mother. And I realized that I'd been trying to operate with this reductive material thing against almost all my early understanding and memory. So it felt like a discovery at the time, but I now realize it was a recovery.
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0: Hello friends, Lee Seekamp here. 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

0: Welcome back to No Small Endeavor, exploring what it means to live a good life. I'm Lee C. Camp. If you're just joining us, our guest today is Malcolm Guite. We're discussing his latest project, an epic retelling of Arthurian legend entitled Merlin's Isle, an Arthuriad. Was it an encounter with reading the Psalms that was another significant moment?
1: Yeah. So poetry became my way into everything, and I came very much to be convinced that poetry is a way of knowing, that the imagination is to some degree a truth-bearing faculty. Years later, I read C.S. Lewis's spiritual autobiography, Surprised by Joy, where he talks about reading George MacDonald. And he says, as a hard-boiled atheist teenager, he reads George MacDonald and something happens. And he says, my imagination was baptized. And essentially, the entire plot or thrust of Surprised by Joy is Lewis saying, my imagination was baptized first, and the rest of me took a little bit longer to catch up. But the bit that did the catching up was very important as well. That was the bit that thought, is it reasonable to hold faith? Can you think intelligently from faith? So I started with the poetry. That's what led me through. I came up to university because of this Keats experience. I couldn't really describe myself as an atheist. I was an atheist shading into agnostic. So I had no idea where this transcendent beauty came from, but it didn't arise as a meaningless byproduct of chemical interaction. I began to realize the flow must be the other way around, that the complex chemistry of the brain must be a vessel or a vehicle for something which was more than physical. Obviously, as a young man who's trying to put distance between himself and his upbringing and all the rest of it, the last place I wanted to find any of this was Christianity. So obviously, I did all the things. I became really interested in Zen. I read a lot of Taoist literature. I really loved and continue to love the Lao Tzu's Tao Te Ching, for example. But I was studying English literature, so it was necessary to read theology in order to understand. You're not going to read Milton unless you read Augustine. But reading Augustine's Confessions completely blew my mind. I mean, it totally took away the idea that Christianity is for dummies, because one of the things you could become aware of pretty shortly into your reading of the Confessions is that you are in the presence of a mind which is considerably more capacious and far better furnished than your own. As you can imagine, after my Keats experience, when I get to the famous passage where he encounters Christ from within as well as without, and he says, late, late have I loved you. Beauty always ancient, always new. I thought, that's a clue. But obviously, I didn't want to go the whole hog, and I also thought, perhaps I'm just making all this up, and perhaps he's just making it all up. But I began to wonder whether Christianity might be symbolically true, but not actually the case. That there might be something compelling about the entire arc of the story, from creation through fall, redemption and final hope, and the journey, as it were, from the garden through the wilderness to the kind of garden city, the big arc. The two books, first books on the reading list for Cambridge literature in those days in the 70s, if you wanted to understand the background to English literature, the first two books were the King James Bible and the Book of Common Prayer. They weren't asking you to read that as a believer or to find belief. They're asking you to read that so you know where everybody else is coming from and you spot the allusions and the quotations when they come. So I went on kind of half believing or saying, well, this is true, but it's only true mentally or it's only true subjectively, which is very useful, because then it doesn't interfere with your lifestyle. It makes no moral demands on you. You know, there's no question of being moved by Augustine's account of God as beauty ever interfering with sort of sex and drugs and rock and roll. So, you know, there's a bit of a tension there. So I was reading the Psalms as part of understanding the poetry of George Herbert and Sir Philip Sidney, obviously Shakespeare. And I was reading Psalm 145, and the most frequently used word in that psalm is all. The Lord has mercy over all his works. The Lord has made all these things. The Lord is nigh unto all who call upon him. The Lord is nigh unto all who fall. I mean, it's extraordinary. One moment, you know, I'm reciting this psalm alone in a room, in an empty house, because I was house-sitting for someone, you know, with all my usual muddles and miseries, but savouring the words nevertheless. And next minute, I'm not alone in the room at all. There is a completely undeniable presence, a holy presence, an unbearably holy presence, a presence in whose presence I felt I didn't belong at all. And the effect of it really was like a massive and slightly vertiginous shift in perspective. So obviously, just in terms of one's actual visual perspective, because we all look out of our own heads, as it were, and then see the world in increasing circles around us, we cannot help physically being the center of our own world. That's what we are. But anyway, I had this complete shift in perspective in which the center was fully occupied by an absolutely transcendent, holy creator. And I'm way, way, way off on the edge somewhere and sort of dangling by a thread over the void. And the sense that if he looked away from me for a moment, I'd fall into nothingness. But equally, I couldn't bear to look at him because I felt like I shouldn't even be here. So it was a very disturbing experience. And also interesting because I think the thing I prided myself on most was my independence. And I could not have realized myself to be more dependent. And it was essentially, there is a creator and you are a creature. You know, get used to it. You are not actually the center of the cosmos at all. Anyway, I didn't know what to do with this, and I was hoping it would go away, but it didn't. So I went back to my college early before term started, and eventually in desperation went to see the college chaplain, who, as it happens, an American Episcopalian priest. So I told him this had happened to me, and I didn't know what to do with it. He said, well, of course this happened to you. You're in trouble. You recited these psalms as though they were a background, but God is the prime mover and the ground of all being and the Word, in whom and through whom all things are spoken and sustained into being. It's not up to you to call him background. And you named his name in the poetry that he himself has given us. You could hardly be surprised that he came. And, you know, so, well, fine, but what do I do now? So he then said, well, the Psalms are obviously the key. Has it ever occurred to you, instead of running away from this presence the whole time or trying to turn your back on it and hoping it goes away, trying to see if you can squeeze yourself back into the center, has it not occurred to you to carry on with the Psalms, but this time address the one whom you were ignoring when you blasphemously used them earlier on? It was all quite shocking stuff, you know. Nowadays, a chaplain would congratulate you and pat you on the head for having had a remotely religious thought. But this guy was, you know, old school. So he said, look, I say the Psalms every morning and every evening because that's part of my order as a priest. Sometimes there are people in chapel, sometimes there aren't. But I do it in morning and evening prayer according to the Book of Common Prayer. Why don't you come and join me and say them to God? So I began to do that, and suddenly I could be in this presence, and I became fully charged with the sort of sheer power of the poetry of the Psalms. But he did a very interesting thing. He said, at the end of every psalm, Malcolm, he said, I'm going to stand and I'm going to say the Gloria. I'm going to say glory to the Father and to the Son and to the Holy Spirit, as it was at the beginning, is now and ever shall be, world without end. And he said, I forbid you to do that. He said, you're in enough trouble as it is with taking the name of the Father in vain, without rabbiting on about the Son and the Spirit, of which you know nothing. And I was, you know, going to interrupt him. He said, look, I know you've read Augustine, and I know you've got an O-level in religious studies, so what, you can describe the outward framework of a Christian statement about these things, but that's got nothing to do with knowledge, of actually knowing the Father or the Son or the Spirit. So just wait. So I carried on like this. And then later on, a friend of mine, a Roman Catholic friend of mine, actually took me to hear a Franciscan friar preaching in Cambridge. And again, this was allegedly background research to medieval poetry, because the universities of Europe were formed by the mendicant orders, by the black friars, the Dominicans, and the grey friars, the Franciscans. So let's have the medieval experience. And he was preaching. It was absolutely brilliant. He began talking about how a babe in the womb is entirely dependent upon its parent and hangs from the thread, as it were, of the umbilical cord and can do nothing. And even if the baby is born, it doesn't actually physically have the strength even to turn itself over. All it can do is cry and hope to be heard and to be nurtured and nourished and fed. It's utterly, utterly helpless. And I thought, God, that's exactly the way I am with this holy presence. You know, I'm hanging on a thread. Then he said, you think I'm going to tell you that that's how we all are with God, the transcendent creator? And I said, and in one way, it would be true if we regard him simply as the transcendent creator. We are utterly dependent. However, I'm here to tell you the exact opposite. I'm here to tell you that the utter helplessness of the babe who can only cry and hope to be picked up and heard, is how God comes to us. It's the only way he can come to us. This is what Christmas means. This is what the babe in the manger could have been kicked by the ox and ass. The God who, on whom we all depend, became utterly dependent. Why? Why would God do that? And he says, it's because he loves us. And then he did this brilliant thing. He said, if you love somebody and you are in power and in charge over them and you hold all the cards, there's no possibility of love. There's no possibility of real reciprocity. And what love does, as soon as you really love someone, the first thing, you know, it's the traditional image of the man getting down on his knee to propose. You don't tower over anybody you love. You come on the level with them. And what's more, you make yourself completely vulnerable. First part of love is to say, I love you so much that you can, in fact, hurt me by rejecting me, or I'm going to make myself vulnerable and exposed to that. And he says, this is what God does. Without ceasing to be God, he comes to us in and through the Son in Christ. You know, and if you think he's helpless, was helpless in the womb of Mary, and even more helpless, subject to the dangers of the stable, lying in the straw, defenseless, certainly not going to strike us. Think how completely vulnerable he is in this wafer. You know, there's no arms or legs. You could take the wafer, the consecrated wafer, him, the presence of himself to you, and you could put it to the floor, you could spit on it and grind it under your foot. That's the risk he takes to come to you. Somehow in the midst of all of that, the penny dropped. And I didn't cease to think of God as completely holy, but I also thought of God as completely human. And I, actually, there was a really interesting moment there, because I realized for the first time in my life, I think, certainly my adult life, I felt it was okay to be a human being. Because in the days of my atheism, I was completely cowed by the scale of the universe. And there's a lot of brutal atheist preaching, if you like, which is using the cosmos as a big stick to beat you with into submission. And suddenly I thought, no, wait a minute. What if the maker of all this is in this and comes to me as a fellow human being? I then later realized, you know, takes the vulnerability to the nth degree and allows himself to be crucified in order to show what that love is, and then offers us resurrection. So all this started to come to fruition. And then, so I went back to the chaplain and said, I think I can say the Gloria now. And I did that, and he prepared me for confirmation, and I was confirmed and became a communicant member of the Church of England in the spring of 1980. But I think if God hadn't done that direct intervention in that room, reading Psalm 145, I would have been clever enough to carry on having it both ways, you know, and saying, I'll read lots of Christian poetry and it'll be great, but I won't bother to change my life or actually worship a God, actually say, no, you're God, I'm not God. You're in the center, I'm not in the center. You're transcendent, I'm immanent. You know, you are a creator, I'm a creature. I needed a radical moral and philosophic revolution to not only know, but absolutely delight in my contingent creaturehood.
0: I know that you've been open about your kind of own experiences with depression. How would you see that sort of awareness of the crucial way in which you began to see a new truth or a new beauty through vulnerability?
1: Vulnerable, in Latin, means woundable. So when you see that as essential part of God's loving, and as God is that risk-taking God, that not willing to shield himself, opening his arms for you on the cross and meeting all the hurts and hatreds of the world and turning, then that actually changes the nature of your own relationship with your own vulnerability. You see that your vulnerability might be a gift as well as a cross, and that some things that you experience, particularly if, as in my case, you occasionally experience, you know, quite severe depression, which obviously while you're experiencing it is terrible and you can't do anything, you know, inside it, you know, you're not sitting there thinking pious thoughts, but it's about recognizing that you're nearer to God and God is nearer to you. I mean, I don't know if you've got time for a Swift sonnet. It takes about a minute to read.
0: Give
1: it.
0: Please.
1: So Jesus falls for the third time. He weeps with you, and with you he will stay when all your staying power has run out. You can't go on. You go on anyway. he stumbles just beside you, when the doubt that always haunts you cuts you down at last and takes away the hope that drove you on. This is the third fall, and it hurts the worst, this long descent through darkness to depression, from which there seems no rising, and no will to rise, or breathe, or bear your own heartbeat. Twice you survived. This third will surely kill. And you could almost wish for that defeat. Except that in the cold hell where you freeze, you find your God beside you on his knees.
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0: Hello, friends. Lee Seacamp here. 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

0: Welcome back to No Small Endeavor, exploring what it means to live a good life. I'm Lee Seacamp. If you're just joining us, our guest today is Malcolm Gait. We're discussing his latest project, an epic retelling of Arthurian legend entitled Merlin's Isle and Arthuriad. Here in your most recent endeavor, which is certainly a large one, a retelling, epic retelling of the Arthurian legends, why have you counted that so important to do such work?
1: I had a lifelong love of the King Arthur stories, basically because my mother told them to me. And she told them to me really, really well. And she didn't hold back. And I didn't get some Disney-fied, sanitized version of them. So, I mean, for example, when I was about 8, she told me, you know, people have heard of the Holy Grail, and people talk about the quest for the Holy Grail as though it was some sort of prize for best behavior or some sort of individual achievement, you know, in the American way of both having celebrities and wanting constant competition between individuals. That's kind of the way it's told. But of course, the medieval sources don't tell it like that at all. The story of the Grail starts with Christ in the Last Supper and Joseph of Arimathea bringing the Grail to England and so on, and Glastonbury legend, all of that. But the achievement of the Grail, this whole question of why it has to happen and who does it, and goes back to a story that's called the Dolorous Blow or the Dolorous Stroke, in which an ill-starred knight called Balin finds his way into the Grail Castle, not knowing that it's the Grail Castle, not knowing that these hallows are kept hidden there. And he's told to leave his weapons at the door, and the Grail King, the Fisher King, you know, has laws of complete hospitality, that the guest is sacred, the host is there to protect the guest. The guests must regard each other as sacred. Anyway, in the story, Balin is trying to get some revenge on a knight called Garlon, and he stabs him in the course of this feast, thus breaking these laws, and his dagger breaks, and so he flees, and the king, Peles, pursues him, and he goes through all these different parts of the castle and eventually gets to the hallows. He can hear these high angelic voices, he can feel this presence, and then he starts hearing words in the voices, and the words are saying, "Man of blood, step no further, man of blood, turn back, you know, do not come in here," kind of thing. But he's being pursued, and he's weaponless. He's been running around the castle trying to find a weapon, you know. Normally there's spears or shields or swords on walls of castles, like, why not here? Of course, it's the Grail Castle as well. So eventually, of course, he comes into the Grail Chapel, and he comes into the presence of the Grail, and this is the chalice that has Christ's blood in it. And above it is the spear of Longinus hovering in the air. Longinus was the soldier who pierced Christ's heart. And it was one of the three holy things that were brought to Britain by Joseph of Arimathea, the chalice, which is the Grail, and the paten, and the spear. Again, the voices say, you know, fall to the floor, you know, don't look. And I remember my mother saying to me, it's like when Moses, when he sees the burning bush and the voice says, take off your shoes from off your feet for the place where you are standing on its holy ground, which of course Moses does the right thing at that point. But Balin, because he's full of this rage and he's full of fear and he wants to defend himself, ignores it all as it grabs the spear. And he turns it around, this one spear, and he wounds the Peles, the Fisher King, is coming after him, and he rushes towards him, intending to kill him. And he pierces him deep in the thigh. He maims the king. And at that moment, as soon as he does that, that's the Dolorous Stroke, that entire part of the castle falls down. And they're buried underground for 3 days and for 3 nights, him and wounded Fisher King and the Grail and the spear. And then, of course, on the third day, Merlin comes and moves the stones. And when Balin comes out, Merlin says to him, you have

0: of all the hurts and hatreds of mankind, the first thrust that led finally to the spear piercing the heart of Christ was the thrust of Cain slaying Abel. And every other piece of violence has always met with another piece of violence. That's where we are now. And at last, finally, all these things come to a point and pierce the heart of Christ, who is God himself. And that's where the hatred stops. That's where he says, Father, forgive. That's the only point at which these hatreds can stop. And so to take that spear and turn it back around and use it to continue the internecine violence, you know. But anyway, meantime, I'm saying, but he didn't know. He didn't know. And what about all the people who can't have children and the land and the crops dying and the trees withering and everything, you know? And I said to my mum, how could there even be a world in which something like one rash, stupid person who didn't really know what they were doing and were kind of filled with their own fears and revenge, how could that devastate everything? How could there be a world like that? And my mum says to me, you know, I'm about 8, and she says, well, I'm telling you this story because you need to know that you live in just such a world. And this was, of course, just after the Cuban Missile Crisis and the fears of a nuclear winter. And she said, your father and I had to think and hesitate and pray and hope before we brought you into the world, knowing that your world could be devastated by one man's rash actions. However, she said, Merlin had a word of hope before Balin had to ride for 3 days and 3 nights with everybody coming to the door and cursing him. And my mother described that. She said, one day the Grail Knight will come and he will undo what you've done, and he will revere the Grail where you didn't reveal it, and he will take the spear, and with the same spear with which you wounded the king, he will heal the king. The drops of Christ's blood will fall into the wound of the Fisher King, and when he is healed, the wasteland will be healed. And Balin doesn't live to see that, but he knows it's going to happen. And of course that happens when Galahad comes to achieve the Grail. So a bit mind-blowing for an 8-year-old.
1: Sure.
0: But one of the things that I learned was that these stories know stuff that we don't know, that they're older and wiser than we are. And I love those stories. And I always, of course, as I grew up, the wasteland changed its meaning. And I began to think about ecological wasteland. But eventually, when I finally came back to my Christian faith, I really began to understand, at least if you have look at early Christianity, and, you know, the link between us and the world is intimate. And when we fall, the ground is cursed because of it. When Milton describes the fall, he doesn't say Eve committed a private peccadillo. The moment Eve reaches the apple in Milton's Paradise Lost, he says, the first thing he says is earth felt the wound, and nature sighing out through all her works gave sign that all was lost. I also began to realize that we're living in another wasteland, and this is the wasteland of complete reductivism, the wasteland that I was in my teenagers, the wasteland of complete disenchantment. In the sense that this is just material, meaningless stuff, and that there's no narrative anymore. You know, that's a wasteland. And I began to realize that a story of the healing of the wasteland, particularly if it was told through poetry, might be part of a story of our healing. That, you know, there's a lot of people talking now about re-enchantment. I mean, it was disenchantment was, of course, Max Weber's phrase to describe the beginning of industrial modernism. Now, I think it's a problematic term in the sense that to say we're going to re-enchant the world supposes that the world is genuinely disenchanted and that we have the power to re-enchant it, neither of which I think is true. I think the world is still as enchanted as ever it was and is still tingling and alive with all the meaning that God put in it. But we've chosen to ignore it. We've constructed this false carapace over the top of it. We have disenchanted ourselves, in a sense, in relation to the world. So I don't think we need so much a spell for re-enchantment as to undisenchant ourselves and be open again. And Coleridge, of course, said this is exactly what poetry is for. Poetry removes the film of familiarity and restores the wonder. So I began to think that a poetic telling of precisely this story was maybe what we needed and was part of a moment of cultural shift where we return to the sense that the world is more full of wonder and mystery than we realize, and that we need a certain humility towards it and a certain humble courtesy towards the rest of nature, which is also very much part of my theme.
1: What potential critics sit on your shoulder as you do that kind of work for the sake of contributing to some sort of awareness of the enchanted nature of reality? What do they say, and to what are you attentive in the way that you do this storytelling?

0: I mean, there are different kinds of critics. There's the ones who don't want you to do it at all, who are the ones normally that operate almost entirely in the realm of irony about everything, and what I think has been beautifully called by George Steiner the hermeneutics of suspicion, whereby you have to unmask everything and there's always something worse behind it, you know. I'm not trying to please those critics. I've got past that. I'm willing to engage with what some people have called a second naivety and say, no, actually, we just need to be childlike towards these stories. The other critics, of course, is how do you sustain it? If I've made a name for myself as a poet in any sense, it's as a master of the sonnet, which is the short lyric form, utterly concentrated, 14 lines and you're done. So I'm doing the exact opposite now. I'm writing a long sequence of ballads. You know, as the Zen people say, you have to have beginner's mind. You have to learn a whole new series of skills. And I've been wanting to do this for decades, and for a long time my problem was form. And I was so cowed, here's the critics again, I was so cowed by the extraordinary achievements of the high modernists, Eliot, Joyce, Beckett, David Jones, where the kind of thing they write is incredibly effective if you know what's going on, but it's bristling with footnotes. And everything depends on getting an allusion to something that's an allusion to something else. And I just suddenly got sick of it. I thought, I don't want to write this kind of coterie university elitist thing. So I kind of thought, I need to purge myself of that. But I still want all the subtleties and beauties of high English literature. So I began to be really interested in the poets and writers who can do all the brilliant things but don't alienate their audience and reader in the course of it. And the obvious answers to that are Shakespeare and Dickens and the great romantic poets. By this time I'd written a long study of Coleridge, specifically framed around the Rhyme of the Ancient Mariner, a book called Mariner that came out in 2017, in which I'd shown how he'd taken the common and accessible and open ballad form and opened it out in different ways and varied it and made it into this incredibly delicate instrument for telling a wonderful and profoundly symbolic story, the Rhyme of the Ancient Mariner, which is full of prophetic truth. And I suddenly realized, golly, the answer is staring me in the face. The ballad form is the way to do it, because the ballad form is not exclusive and ironic and coterie-ish. It's common. It's the common folk thing. It's what people wrote and sang before they knew how to read and write. But the ballad form has a great and distinguished literary history in terms of how it's been developed and what you can do with it if you know what you're doing. And one thing I've always tried to do in all my poetry is recover the music of English poetry. That's what I loved about Keats, was the sound. And that's what I felt was missing from most contemporary poetry, just sheer mellifluous beauty. It's what I want, and I'm unashamed to want it. You know, I mean, my muse is the English language, and I love her. And I just think, I mean, if I can extend the metaphor without being too improper, I think rhyming gives her pleasure. I think the poets used to know how to do that, and she thought, do that again, I love that. And like, now all the modern poets don't do it. And I'm going, come over here, honey, I know how to do that. You know, let's just make you sing.
1: Yeah, right. I will say that just reading Galahad and the Grail, I often found myself that my experience was much richer reading it aloud than it was trying to read it silently.
0: Oh, it's meant to be read aloud, yeah. So it's a kind of song, and there is the word chant in the word enchantment. So I am trying to re-enchant or undisenchant, and I'm trying to make something which is intrinsically beautiful.
1: Let me ask this one question, going back to that first kind of critic that you said that you've tried to stop pleasing or worrying about, and the so-called hermeneutic of suspicion. Earlier in our conversation, you unpacked in this beautiful way the woundedness of the creation, the manner in which our violence and our weapons continue to wound, the craziness of something like the Cuban Missile Crisis. And so this beautiful pointing towards the making of peace. But I can imagine someone with a kind of hermeneutic of suspicion saying, but here you are telling a tale that presumes in its chivalry a martial, patriarchal, hierarchical structure. And can't you see your own tension? And I wonder what you would say to that.
0: Yeah, yeah, absolutely. But this is the whole point about the Arthur story and the chivalry in the Romans. I mean, Arthur, if there is a historical Arthur, is sort of Romano-British warlord in the period of, say, the 5th century, when the Roman legions have withdrawn and Britain is therefore becoming a failed state, as it were, and the, you know, it's like the Americans leaving Afghanistan. And it was bloody and awful. And there were lots of internecine strifes and the Celtic tribes were fighting each other. So the idea of two things about the Camelot, one is to try and bring some order. So you fight some battles, but in order to establish a peace. But the second thing is, this is a Christian kingship in a generally pagan scenario. And so the fundamental question, the real tension, is between the Sermon on the Mount and the military ethic. Well, here's a possible impossibility. Could you have a caste of warriors who were so radically converted by Christ's love for the meek and his care for children? Like, raping women and brutalizing children was the way war was fought then, and sadly now. So to have an oath of chivalry that you swear on Pentecost, that you will not harm women or children, and that wherever you see the weak being preyed on by the strong, you will defend them. It's setting out at least a possible ethic that might actually be at the service of right, and not just presume itself to be right because it's mighty. Now, the tales test that to the limit, and there are lots of stories of knights who fall into all kinds of temptation and forget their chivalric oath. But the point is that they've been given an ideal, and they've been given an ideal which, in a sense, they know they will fail. And that's where the grail comes in. What do you do when you've failed? But you try. And the whole idea of Camelot is to set before you this ideal that, given that we're in a society which has lots of invasions and wars and things, we're going to have a fighting force. But can we have a fighting force that is also courteous and gentle? And that became the ideal of the knight. Now, we can look back and be ironic about that and satirize it, because for us, it's an old idea. But this was a radically new venture. And it's never been forgotten. It's like Chesterton saying, it's not that Christianity has been tried and found wanting. It's that Christianity has hardly been tried at all, because it's been found difficult. But here is an attempt. And I think a lot of the stories are precisely testing that. And of course, in the end, it fails. And it's really important that all the early medieval stories, when Arthur's given Excalibur and asked if he's willing to take this on, he's told explicitly by Nimue, the Lady of the Lake, that if he takes it on, he will fail. He'll have to see everything he's made unmade. One side of Excalibur has the words, take me up, and the other side of Excalibur has, cast me away. And in the end, the sword won't achieve everything, and he has to cast the sword back into the waters and himself be tended. But I find we're in an age of extraordinarily greedy and rapacious cynicism. We're seeing a brutalizing of language. We're seeing a brutalizing of behavior. We're seeing a crisis of masculinity as well as a crisis of meaning. And I think there's never been a time that we've needed these stories more.
1: I've been talking to Malcolm Guide. Malcolm, it's been lovely to talk to you today. So grateful for your good work in the world.
0: My pleasure.

0: Three major takeaways from this interview with Malcolm Guite. First is Malcolm's contention that beauty is not mere decoration. It's a means of coming to know what's true. The imagination is a truth-bearing faculty, he claims. This is remarkable in a culture which often assumes truth comes only through measurement, analysis, argument. Instead, Malcolm suggests that beauty also discloses reality. That's why his encounter with Keats mattered so profoundly. He didn't leave that encounter believing that he had merely had an inexplicable emotional experience. He left believing that something irreducible had happened, that the chemistry of his brain may have carried the experience, but could never fully account for it. So perhaps we need to undisenchant ourselves and become open once again to the possibility that beauty is one of the ways truth finds us. Second, the immense relief discovered in creaturehood. To realize that I, that you, that we are not the center of all things offers profound liberation. Granted, to own the limits of our creatureliness, to submit to some transcendence beyond our mortal possibilities, yes, that may sound restrictive, maybe even positively medieval. Yet the alternative provided us by conventional wisdom is exhausting. Believing that everything depends on me, that I must justify my existence, manage every outcome, and hold the whole world together. To accept that we are creatures is not to diminish our dignity. It is to be released from pretending that we are the be-all and end-all of all things. And third, vulnerability is not merely a weakness to overcome. Vulnerable, Malcolm reminded us, means woundable. Love makes itself woundable. It does not tower over. It lowers itself. It risks rejection, which means that a good life may not be one in which we protect ourselves from every wound, but one in which we become brave enough to love after we've learned at last when to cast Excalibur away. That's a small but not so small take on today's episode. Peace to you, my friend. You've been listening to No Small Endeavor and our interview with Malcolm Guite. We've been discussing his latest project, an epic retelling of Arthurian legend entitled Merlin's Isle, an Arthuriad. If you missed a portion of this interview or would like to have access to the complete unabridged version, you can follow our podcast wherever you listen. We gratefully acknowledge the support of Lilly Endowment Incorporated, a private philanthropic foundation supporting the causes of community development, education, and religion. Our thanks to all the stellar team that makes this show possible. Christy Bragg, Jacob Lewis, Carriott Harmon, Jason Cheesley, Sophie Byard, Kate Hayes, Mary Evelyn Brown, and Audrey Griffith. Our theme song was composed by Tim Lauer. Thanks for listening, and let's keep exploring what it means to live a good life together. No Small Endeavor is a production of PRX, Tokens Media, LLC, and
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This week on Selected Shorts, what happens when your phone snatches your identity? And what happens if instead of calling IT support, you lean into a new persona? Stay with me, Meg Wolitzer. We promise not to keep you on hold. Who we are isn't fixed. It's shaped and reshaped by the people around us and by the roles we learn to play. Family, friends, coworkers, they all help construct a version of us, and we do the same with them. We read context, appearance, behavior, and quickly decide this is who someone is. And just as quickly, we decide who we are in return. But those identities are less stable than we like to believe. They shift as perspectives change, as assumptions fall away, as people reveal unexpected dimensions. The more we see, the less certain those first impressions become. Good fiction lives in that instability. It unsettles our confidence, placing characters in moments where their assumptions no longer hold, where the selves they thought they knew begin to fracture or transform. The two stories in this show explore exactly that. In the first, a man's sense of self is quietly rewritten by the voices on his phone. In the second, a family's understanding of who they are and who holds power begins to slip. Our first story is by Daniel Kellman. He's a German-born playwright, screenwriter, and novelist whose titles include Fame and The Director. His work often asks big questions through the lens of history. This story is a smaller, modern tale, but retains the sense of playfulness of his larger works. Also, technology changes quickly, as do our attitudes about it. So it's worth mentioning that this story was first published in 2009. Our reader is David Costable, best known for his television work on Billions and Breaking Bad, among other shows. His stage